0: That's Rene DiResta, and this is Alternative Radio. I'm David Barsamyan. This edition of AR features Rene DiResta on propaganda, laundering narratives. Many people, when they hear the word propaganda, immediately associate it with Nazi Germany and torchlight parades, or Putin reviewing the troops in Red Square. But propaganda has Roman Catholic Church origins, going as far back as 1622, when Pope Gregory issued a proclamation using the term to exhort the faithful to propagate the faith. Today, propaganda is disseminated far and wide through the internet. It is used by autocrats to shield themselves and their policies from public view. Bots are at work. Malicious actors spread fake news. Deceptive techniques are so sophisticated that it is sometimes difficult to separate fact from fiction. Misinformation is eroding public trust in institutions and stressing and straining democracy. Stories are planted, rumors are spread, lies are told, narratives are laundered. Our guest today is Rene DiResta. She teaches at Georgetown University. She's the former technical research manager at the Stanford Internet Observatory. Her articles appear in major newspapers and magazines, and she's the author of Invisible Rulers. Rene DiResta spoke at Stanford University in Stanford, California, in mid-April. The moderator is Dylan Ackerman. And now, Rene DiResta.
1: I got into this entirely accidentally in 2013. So I had just moved. I moved from New York to San Francisco in 2011, had my first baby, and I was putting him on these preschool waiting lists. And I started looking at the vaccine rates, the vaccination rates in the schools and the kindergartens. And I was kind of horrified. And you know, in New York, we did not have this thing called the personal belief exemption. In California at the time, it existed. I pulled down about 10 years of California Department of Public Health data, and I started writing about this phenomenon of the intersection between personal belief exemptions and the prevalence of the anti-vaccine movement on social media. And as I was doing that, I felt like I had this sort of firsthand view into how influence and persuasion was going to look in the future. And at the time, in 2015, you know, you could just run bots on Twitter. It was actually not even a thing that people concealed. It was actually completely transparent. There was this effort to try to make people's opinions look like they had more support than they did just by using fake accounts to amplify them, or to try to get something trending. So I was writing a little bit about the interesting new ways in which social media allowed the shaping of opinion or the perception of the majority to be shifted just through the design affordances that the platforms gave people. And this wasn't a normative conversation. This was just like, this is how it works now. People should understand this. If they want to fight back in this space, like public health was just completely out of the conversation. They were not engaging online at all. So just trying to explain that this is where the future is going. And around the same time that I was doing this, I made a couple of like network visualizations, really tried to tell the story how this is, you know, not even the future, this is the now. ISIS had become quite prominent on social media. And I was asked to come down to the State Department to help with this question of why was ISIS so popular online? What was it that they were doing so well? Why were their networks growing? What was the appropriate response? How should the US government respond to this? How should the platforms respond to it? And that was sort of what took me into, again, I just had a startup. I was just in tech. And all of a sudden, my sort of you know, data science night hobby became my job. And that was how it happened. So I wound up, I worked on the ISIS thing. Then I was asked to work on the Senate's Russia investigation into the data set that Facebook, Twitter, and Alphabet provided around the 2016 election. And I led one of two outside teams on behalf of the Senate Intelligence Committee doing an analysis into those data sets, writing about what the Internet Research Agency had done, how now we had gone from, you know, activists were doing this, terrorist organizations were doing this, and now state actors were doing this too. So how could we talk about that? Alex Stamos started Stanford Internet Observatory a couple months later, and then he reached out to me. And again, that was how it became my job. So entirely accidental.
2: And you've been working on this
1: about 12 years now.
2: Probably as long as anyone, which is exciting.
1: It wasn't really a field then. It was a lot of us were just like data scientists in a Slack channel saying, hey, we're seeing this stuff, are you seeing this stuff? Trying to find ways to communicate with each other. Because I was in San Francisco, I did have a lot of friends who worked at the tech companies, and so I was in an interesting position where I could actually have conversations like, hey, your recommendation engine is pushing this account of mine that I made QAnon content. Like, why is that happening? And I think also some of us having technical backgrounds by virtue of being in tech, or, you know, Alex came right out of Facebook, made us much more focused on things like design and incentives as opposed to this content is bad, which was, you know, a conversation that you don't want to be in, because that's where you start to get at. You don't want the problem to be the speech. You want it to be a lot of, you want to be looking at, for example, the Internet Research Agency. A lot of the speech that they put out, a lot of the fake content from the Russian troll accounts, was just plagiarized content from real American media. So the problem is not, the objection is not that they were saying these specific words. The issue is that these were inauthentic actors trying to artificially inflate and amplify and divide society using the affordances that social media platforms had given them. So we wanted to keep the focus really on more of the actors and behaviors as opposed to what is the content saying. We didn't want to be adjudicating the facts or anything along those lines. And that was how we thought about our role in the space.
2: Yeah, I think it might be worth kind of early in our conversation taking a step back and looking broadly yep. at that and saying, I think, you know, for folks who might be newer to how social media works, especially on the integrity side or trust and safety side, can you walk us through, like, what are the factors? You touched on some of those, like the difference between the actors, the platforms, mm-hmm. and the content, and how those interact and kind of how you view them, as well as breaking actors maybe into folks who, you know, entities that create content as well as entities that spread content. Those can be very different.
1: Yep. So there's a woman named Camille Francois who had been at a company called Graphica at the time, who wrote this very nice rubric called Actors, Behaviors, Content. trying to, again, because there was no field at the time, what are the ways in which we think about doing these investigations in a rigorous way? And she had also led one of the teams for the Senate Intelligence Committee. We were blinded, so we didn't know that each other were doing it at the time, but she was the other person who led one of these projects. And the actor looks at who is the entity behind the content. Sometimes it's quite obvious, right? An influencer maybe makes a piece of content. You know exactly who they are. They're real. They're human. They're quite transparently who you are choosing to engage with. Sometimes, though, you'll see accounts pretending to be something they're not. I don't know how many of you guys are active on X, but do you remember maybe a couple, it must have been almost maybe a year ago now, they turned on this thing where all of a sudden they turned on location, and all of these accounts that were pretending to be right-wing influencers turned out they were like in Pakistan or in Nigeria, or, you know, so these are the sorts of things, right? Like, that's inauthenticity right there. That's where somebody is pretending to be speaking as a member of a community, but is really not a member of that community. And so the platforms treated that as a distinct category of policy violation, in a sense. This is inauthentic behavior. The term came to be coordinated inauthentic behavior. As Meta also is sort of trying to figure this out at the time, they come up with the rubrics and some of the vocabulary for this stuff. Behaviors refers to, are there efforts to coordinate, right? Are you intentionally using automated accounts, for example, or bots in this case, to make your content look like it has more engagement and more followers? Are you buying fake engagement, right? You can do that, it turns out. It's actually quite easy. So are you buying fake engagement to look more popular than you are? Are you using certain types of techniques to, you know, to link a whole lot of accounts together to create a perception that there is a media entity with multiple properties at work here? So basically the behaviors part speaks to this notion of manipulating the affordances the platform gives to people for amplification or for reach to try to sort of juice your numbers, basically. And then the content refers to what is it these accounts are actually saying. And that becomes salient at certain times, like around an election. The policies that the platforms put in place, which say, like, you can't tell people vote on Wednesday, not on Tuesday. You can't tell them that their polling place is closed when it's not. That's voter suppression. You can't delegitimize an election. You can't prematurely claim victory. So they do have some policies that they put out that are specific to certain types of content in certain types of areas. They also had some for hate speech. I never worked on that, but that becomes an area. And so the platforms begin to carve out and set rules for these sorts of things. Most of what I focused on, except for during elections and then subsequently during COVID, was the focus on state actors and investigations and more of the intersection with design and incentives.
2: You touched on how this has evolved, both what you witness as well as your interaction with the platform. You talked about a decade ago, you were able to ping people and they would give you, there's like a little bit more agreeable. And then it seems like there was an era when there was some effort to sort of correct some of this, right? There was a huge investment following the 2016 election.
1: I got profiled in like the New York Times for being like a gadfly of the platforms in 2016. It was sort of a funny thing to get attention for, but those of us in the data science community were calling for the hearings that they had in 2017, saying, you need to account for what happened in public. You need to tell the public what happened. We had very adversarial relationships with the platforms in the early days because it was, I think, in their defense, and I imagine you had this experience, there would often be these like gotcha kind of stories like, oh, I found one fake account doing a thing and then media would cover it and like kind of blow it up and it would become a whole story of like the platforms are doing these terrible things, right? So there's that. And then there were other instances where we're saying like, actually they have this tool called CrowdTangle. We've sort of found like a little bit of a something that little kind of backdoor in the kind of CrowdTangle API, this guy at Columbia Journalism School. And even as we were being told early on that the Internet Research Agency hadn't gotten much engagement, just $100,000 worth of Facebook ads, we found the engagement data for the actual pages, which were, you know, millions of engagements. And we're like, okay, you guys are talking about the ads over here, but this is what happened on the organic pages. Like, this is what matters. This is such a redirect when you're constantly redirecting media back to that stupid ads number. Let's talk about what happened over here. And so for me, a lot of it was like, you know, sitting with Senator Warner and others and saying like, you've got to have hearings. Like, come on, make them account for what happened. You know, at the same time though, you can't do an investigation solely on the outside. And that is because I can say, I think these accounts are behaving in a coordinated way based on a, you know, set of, I can gather a lot of data, I can look at evidence of coordination. You know, I remember we did this investigation into US Pentagon propaganda accounts where like they literally all tweeted on the 0 millisecond of the minute, you know, like these sorts of things you would see where you're like, okay, come on. Or sometimes the content is the red flag. Like we saw these accounts in Libya talking about Shugeli, who was, I forget his first name now, Maxim Shugeli maybe, who was this Russian Wagner Group soldier who had been arrested. And all of a sudden all these, you know, Libyans are talking about Shugeli, like, no, there's no way, that's not authentic at all. So that was kind of a red flag. And so we started digging into that network to try to suss out, could we say conclusively these are Wagner Group linked accounts, these are Russia linked accounts pretending to be Libyans. In that particular case, SIO had started then, I reached out to Twitter, I reached out to Facebook, and I said, this is what we think we have. What do you think this is? And the way that relationship changed was it became much more, instead of it being adversarial, it became much more of a collaborative process where we were able to say, this is what we see on the outside. What do you see on the inside? And what they started to do, they built these investigations teams internally that would sometimes share data with researchers that they vetted. You know, we had to sign a bunch of papers saying we weren't going to leak the data. We had protections in place to deal with it. But we could do these investigations jointly. And that meant that we had the capability to go and do much more longitudinal or looking across platforms or, you know, tracing things back to other forms of media. And the platforms would do the depth, the deep investigations into what happened on their platform. And then we would release these reports where they would put out their statements about what they said happened. And we would put out an independent research report that we wrote about our understanding of what was in those data sets. And we pushed back occasionally, where I remember once we got a Latin American data set and it had a cluster of accounts. This was from Twitter. And we were like, we think these are authentic activists. We actually don't think these are fake at all. And here's the reason why. And so you could actually go back and forth with them to do these investigations in a much more holistic way. And I think personally, and I still stand by this, that you don't want the platforms, in my opinion, that like unaccountable private power having the ability to do that takedown and not disclose what happened. I think that the fact that there were academics who were doing those investigations and looking at it and writing those public reports was an ideal working relationship where there was at least some collaboration and some information exchange, even while both entities behaved independently.
2: That last piece on the ability to do the investigation, there's not much in the way of oversight, is right. I think what leads to accusations of censorship and concerns, often well-meaning concerns from users, from the public, around the amount of power that these platforms have over what all of us, all of our information ecosystems. And I'm curious, you'd said before that you lean more towards how do we design these platforms more effectively? I'm moving away from kind of that, we're going to take down specific content,

0: do they take that responsibility seriously enough? Because it seems often like they are, they would say, yeah, like it's our First Amendment right to do this, but almost like in a very defensive, reactionary way of like, oh, you can't regulate us, this is our First Amendment right. But then, to your point, like nothing is neutral, and they don't seem to acknowledge that all of the time.
1: I mean, it's an interesting question. I felt like for a while there was a sort of period from maybe 2018 to 2022 or so. They were constantly putting out these explanations, right? You could read the Facebook policy blog and you would see, this is why we're doing this. Twitter during COVID was, you can actually still see it, the blog is still up. It's remarkably communicative, where they're like constantly putting out updates. This is what we're doing, this is what we're doing, this is what we're doing, this is what we're doing. Here are the stats of our enforcement. We've taken down 8,000 posts. You know, this is what we've done. Here's why we've taken them down. And interestingly, in those, I just wrote a paper on this. So I read 10 years of platform policy when I was doing this work. They're making moral arguments in every single one of these posts over that period, from 2015, 2016, up till about 2022, where they're saying it is our responsibility to do this. It is our responsibility to make sure that people have accurate information about their health. It is our responsibility to make sure people have accurate information about elections. Here's how we balance that with free expression. And this is the undercurrent that is through every single one of the policy shifts and enforcement data sets that they release. So they are making that argument using moral language. And then in 2022, when the investigations began, that is dismantled incredibly quickly. And all of a sudden, you don't hear that moral language so much anymore. So was it all like BS? I don't know. I wasn't internal. I was, you know, always on the outside. But I think where I engaged with them most directly was really on the inauthentic actor stuff, which, as I say, is like a very clear, bright line. I think even today, you'd be hard-pressed to find many people who object to that. The election stuff became very, very, very, very polarizing, and that was because of the 2020 election and the false allegations that it was rigged and stolen. And that was where you started to see the politicization of that and the arguments that when the platforms labeled that content, or you know, they made some high-profile mistakes, right? There is the one that everybody talks about. There's Hunter Biden's laptop, which we didn't work on at SIO, just for the record, for all the trolls who will watch this later and clip that out of context. We didn't work on that. That was out of scope for us. We were only looking at voting-related content, and Hunter's laptop had nothing to do with voting. But they did throttle that in a very public way, and it was a bad call. And they apologized for it, right? They did respond to it. But you did see in that moment, I think it became clear to people the power that they have. The idea that nobody knew about Hunter Biden's laptop is complete BS. It was shared on Meta 400,000 times before it was temporarily throttled, just to be clear. So again, with a lot of these things, you have to, like, the nuance is really what you need to get to, which is it was a bad call, and also it was not what the media circus turned it into. And unfortunately, because of the political nature of what is happening, because of the political impacts of what they have the power to do, these stories do come to serve as examples of, you know, but look what they could have done, but look what this could have been. You wouldn't know if they put their thumbs on the scale. And that is the issue that I think we continue to face.
0: Absolutely true that what is covered in the media is only sort of a glimpse into what's really happening on sort of both directions of many of these stories. You touched on that there was this era that kind of ended in 2022, maybe 2023, where there was a little bit more openness. I'm curious if you can explain, like, what has happened in the last couple of years and the impact that's had on your work, and kind of the impact like the reaction and sort of response from these platforms, you know, secondary to all that pushback really stemming from the 2020 election and early 2021.
1: So in 2022, what happens is the House flips, right? So November 2022, the House of Representatives flips, and Jim Jordan gets the gavel to something that we can call shorthand the Weaponization Committee. For months leading up to that, starting in August of 2022, there had been blog posts about our work. And I say blog because it labeled itself a foundation, but it was never even legally registered. It's like one guy with a blog that, you know, calls himself a foundation. This is how propaganda works, right? And so this guy and his fake foundation start writing these stories about how the research we did in 2020, tracking election rumors, was a mass censorship campaign, and that we had been directed by

0: the government to do it, and that the government had used us as a cutout to demand that the platforms take content down. Now, there's no evidence of this, but one of the ways that this works is like the narrative gets laundered through more and more outlets, and they create this sort of surround sound dynamic around it. Even though the allegations all trace back to one blog post, the way this is done is this person says a thing, he goes on this news station, Just the News was the first one to do this, and then every other outlet says Just the News is reporting, and then the next one says The Daily whatever is reporting, and so on and so forth. And so it creates this perception that this is a real thing, even though it's just echoes of this one blog post. But Jim Jordan gets his gavel, and we were like, okay, we're going to be investigated. Because this momentum had been building since August, as they're saying, because literally at the bottom of the blog post, it would say, a Republican committee with subpoena power needs to investigate these people. It wasn't like anybody was hiding the ball, right? We knew what was going to happen. Turned out this person had been an election denier who worked in the White House, right, before he went off and started his blog. And so we get then the Twitter files happens. And that was a phenomenal exercise in decontextualization, where you just take an email, cut it in half, post it to the internet, and pretend that the top said something it didn't. And again, it is covered through these media cycles. And so we get our subpoena in March of 2023, and the subpoena requests the last 10 years of our emails. Keep in mind, SIO only existed for three by that point, maybe. Last 10 years of our emails with social media platforms and the executive branch of the government, because they're investigating the Biden censorship regime. And I'm like, who ran the government in 2020? It wasn't the Biden censorship regime. Like, we were working with the Trump, you know, we worked with the Trump administration, DHS, when we did talk to DHS. Those were Trump appointees we were talking to, but whatever, sure, the Biden censorship regime. So it was like transparently political from the very second that subpoena came down, but the platforms all got those subpoenas too. And there is nothing that lawyers do faster when you get a legal request than say, like, shut up and say nothing.
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0: And so that was, the chilling effect was profound. It was like instantaneous. It was just very much a, so Stanford is a private university, but they also began FOIAing every state university that had done anything remotely related to elections also. So just mass FOIAing, because while they were waiting for the subpoena documents, and then they started suing us. So America First Legal sued us in Louisiana, and then New Civil Liberties Alliance sued us in Texas. And again, you start to see these dynamics where they make it a liability to speak to other people. Your emails will be turned over, your communication will be reframed as a cabal. Even though there's no evidence of this, the insinuation is enough. And that's where you start to see, in my opinion, that was the entire point of the endeavor. It was election deniers mad about what we did during the election, pushing apart the entities that had collaborated to try to understand and triage rumors in the election. And that was the goal. And it was a very, very effective thing, because I think all of the different entities retreated to their respective corners and said, that's it. You know, it's too much of a liability to even speak to each other anymore.
3: Yeah, and I think that's first of all really troubling and, you know, awful to hear about. It echoed back to my time at Facebook. Is not that we got everything or most things right, but when we did get it right, we failed to make that case publicly, or sort of, and there's the adage that the lie flies around the room faster than the truth can keep up, and you know, I think that's at the heart of a lot of these issues. But it does feel like there was a failure to even try to, like, combat that with the with the other side, that this was not a cabal, that that these were principled decisions, that they were made not at the behest of any sort of government official or outside entity. They were you know, deliberate decisions made by the platforms in line with, you know, pre-released and public and transparent guidelines. Yep. And likewise, you know, in the civil society orgs we worked with, that there was a failure to kind of defend that work, and it was so much easier to sort of back off.
0: Yep. So, I'm still like writing about this now, because I've made it sort of like a little bit of a project to go after one particular number, which is the idea that Stanford Internet Observatory censored 22 million tweets, which is a staggering number, and it didn't happen. We did this post-election analysis where we pulled all of the tweets related to the top 10 most viral stories in most viral rumors in the 2020 election. So Sharpiegate, Dominion, all of these big moments, and Kate Starbird's team at UW did this data poll. We like write out the methodology in a report that sat on the internet for 2 years. It's like academic work. And they take that number that we did after the election. In December, we did this data poll. And they say, no, they sent 22 million tweets to the platforms and got them labeled and censored during the election, and that's how they stole the election, right? And we keep pointing out that there is no basis for this at all. And it's one thing to say it in 2023, but it's another after you have turned over all of your documents under subpoena, and there is no evidence of it in the turned over documents. So I have actually started asking them when crazy media outlets write this stuff now, I send a request for a correction just to see how they handle it. I'm sorry, but did you know all of my emails were turned over? All of our work product was turned over. You can go look at it. Jim Jordan doesn't even defend this number. Why is it in your publication? Right? And you like watch the magic happen in the the ways that they try to move the goalposts about what they did or didn't say regarding that number. But it is such an outrageous, demonstrably false claim that I find it funny actually to like litigate it with them, to like make them explain to me how they are justifying keeping that in their publication. At this point, I think it's just tribal, right? It's just like we want to believe, and so we're keeping this here. But what we didn't do a good job of was when that number was being laid down originally, again, through that laundering process of like this, literally it came from the same guy, like this blog says this thing, and then everybody repeats it, we never requested a correction. Stanford comms did not believe that requesting a correction was worthwhile. And so it let all of these articles that were written speculatively at the time, we did not request corrections. And that, I think, was just an absolutely devastatingly bad decision, because it meant that even now, I don't know how many times you guys like argue with LLMs about things, but this is another thing that I write a lot about, right? Which is like, how do you synthesize reality? Because it is incredible. You know, I one thing I will say is the LLMs realize that the 22 million number is BS now too, and I'll send that back to them also. Be like, ask Grok if this is true, you know, because even Grok knows this, you know. But as I go through this process, it's like they work with what they have, and we were sitting there telling election officials, don't let rumors ossify, right? You've got to push back, you know, you've got to say like, no, the Sharpie markers actually didn't bleed through and blah, blah, blah, and all the details related to the specific election rumor. You can't just let this stand, because this is going to be reality, right? If it's viral, it's reality. And then when it happened to us, we didn't do anything, and it was like wild to watch that. So these articles from that time frame just all have this stuff in there, and it's like trying to dig out of a hole. So I write a lot now about institutional comms and what not to do. So
3: yeah, there's definitely, not that it's funny, but it's not, almost funny that exactly, and you said this earlier, it's ended up being a case study in exact social dynamics.
0: Yeah.
3: Against 100%. For years, just with kind of the subject, that this time the content was the sort of the referees themselves, as it
0: yes,
3: were.
0: Yes. And I think the other reason why you have to engage, I really do understand, look, it is very hard when you're being sued, and I am still being sued, right? Those court cases are still going on, that you don't want to do anything that hurts your defense, right? And yet, on the flip side, there's the matter of where is the court of public opinion? When it takes, again, it's been 3 years now that those court cases have been going on, right? The Texas one, they just appealed again on I think April 16th was the deadline. They got it in 3 days before the deadline, so now we're going to the Fifth Circuit Court of Appeals again. You know, and so it'll last another 7 months at least. But as you work through these things and you realize it's going to be 3 to 4 years, and one of the reasons to file those lawsuits is to shut you up, right? It is to put you in that position where you can't talk. And so then I think that we have to be thinking about this. I've started getting to know, as I've been writing about this from like a, what is it? What should you do, right? What is the answer to that question? As I've started talking to law firms and PR firms, as I've gone through this kind of investigations process, like, you know, postmortem this now, like what what would you have done differently here? The answer is like new firms or like firms that are much more versed in how the internet works actually do mount defenses in the court of public opinion also. They do find ways to push back. Again, it is like a balancing act. But the idea that you're just going to go silent for 4 years while some litigation winds its way through the courts, it is like it's so destructive, and yet that is how it happened. You saw it. So Jim Jordan actually released. So as the Weaponization Committee came to a close, as that session of Congress ended, he released 17,000 pages of investigation documents, and you can read his 4-chapter report, you know, on the Biden censorship regime. And then you go into the 12,000-page appendix, which I have read, 12,000-page transcripts of all the interviews with the tech company executives. So he's got 12,000 pages of interviews with the tech company executives saying, none of this ever happened. We weren't pressured by the government. This is how we made our independent decisions. This is what our policy was. This is how we executed our policy. None of the 12,000 pages, like, they don't reflect the reality of, like, or I should say the reality that is in the 12,000 pages is not what you read in the reports. But interestingly, again, speaking of the LLMs, they're like, well, this is a report from congress.gov, so we're going to cite it. The Democrats didn't write a counter report, so this is reality here, right? And you're trying to tell the LLM, but did you look at the 12,000-page appendix that wasn't even indexed? And it's, you know, it's like, no. So you're really, you know, trying to think through, again, from a infrastructure and design perspective, what synthesizes reality at this point, and how do you push back?
3: Yeah, and my last question before we'll take some questions for the audience. Can you explain just the impact that had on the platforms themselves? Like, I think there's a cynical take that's, well, the platforms were never doing anything to begin with. So this lawsuit doesn't necessarily shift anything. But I think speaking to whether it's through your relationship or just what you've seen, has that led to a market shift in how the platforms view this question?
0: This is a really interesting question. So the platforms got sued also. They were not, we're not co-defendants in any of the cases, just to be clear. We were sued as de facto agents of the United States government. So I'm mostly co-defendants with government people, even though I was not paid by a government nor am I an agent of the government. That's a whole other thing. The platforms were sued by people who said our First Amendment rights were violated when you moderated us or took us down. Those cases are tossed constantly, right? They are just not, because again, the platform has the First Amendment rights, not the user. This is just American law. This is something where you can reframe it and yell about it on social media, but when a court looks at it, the court says, no, this did not happen. No, this isn't real. The most prominent case was the Murthy v. Missouri case, where, again, the platforms were defendants, so that was government. But you did see the Supreme Court, Amy Coney Barrett, Justice Barrett, say, there's no evidence here connecting a platform decision to anything the government asked for in relation to any of these defendants. In fact, there's no evidence that the government requested anything related to these defendants, so we're going to toss this for standing, right? We're going to kick this back down for standing. So what happens with the platform court cases, they too are constantly getting tossed because the platform has the right. If they wanted to say, like, we're not letting you on here if you type the word cat, that would be covered, right? That is their right. They can do that. It's crazy, but they could do it if they wanted to, right? It's just the sort of court of public opinion that would prevent that from happening. But so what you start to see is this, they're winning in the court cases, but they are not willing to stand up and say, we made this choice. Here is why we did it. This was the ethics underlying it. Here's where we might have done something differently. Here's where we wouldn't have done something differently. Instead, you just see a retreat, I think, and that's the, in response to, ironically, political pressure. You know, they argue that there was a lot of political pressure from the left during COVID. Then you see political pressure on the right afterwards, and that is the that's the dynamic there.
3: Absolutely. I'd love to open it for the last 15 minutes to open it to questions from the audience.
4: What do you think is the future of the kind of work you were doing of monitoring for election-related disinformation, the future of platform content moderation, which seems to be going radically in the reverse direction. And if I can just add on one more angle to this, we thought we were seeing a massive and virtually unstoppable train wreck coming in terms of deep fakes.
0: Yeah.
4: And it doesn't seem yet to have had the impact on elections that we were expecting. Do you think that's just because the technology isn't perfect enough yet? Or do you have any thoughts on why it hasn't had a more profound and, determinative effect on election outcomes?
0: So I think on the first question, it's the collaboration piece that was dismantled. So you do not see researchers talking to state and local election officials anymore, right? So the way that our election work worked, if a state or local election official saw something, we had an open tip email. They could just send us a, hey, can you look at this? Hey, what do you think this is? Again, that same question. Because we were like, their job is to run elections. It's not to be monitoring like the latest, random account that they think is fake. Sometimes they would think it was Russian. That was what we were like, eh, but we would try to look at it and understand it and send them something back saying what it might be or whether it was like a big deal or not. And then every now and then we would tag in a platform if it did seem to violate policy. So it's that connection that's not happening. You'll still see like Kate Starbird's team at UW still does rumor triage, right? They're still talking about this is going viral. Here's how it's going viral. Here's why it's not true. They do pre-bunking work. They try to explain things in terms of tropes and storytelling around this phase in the election. You are likely to see X, Y, and Z. But again, it is the ability to have multi-stakeholder conversations that is done. Even by 2022, our finding in 2020 was that the platforms ignored 65% of the things that we tagged. So we were like, well, okay, tagging is not really the best use of our time. So we're just, so by 2022, we weren't really doing that. But that was the sort of firsthand, the effort in 2020 was different. We were kind of trying it out for the first time. I think you have seen people retreat from the space, right? The idea that that it is too much of a liability to do election work. And when we were still under subpoena, Stanford sent a letter saying that like SIO wouldn't do this in 2024, wouldn't do real-time election rumor research in 2024. So you do see, I think, universities getting spooked when it comes to seem like a massive liability. Like if you do this, you're gonna get sued. It's gonna be a vexatious nuisance lawsuit, but you're gonna fight it for millions of dollars over 4 years, and is the juice worth the squeeze? So that chilling effect is real. And then to your point about AI, the technology gets better and better. And so my feeling on this was always, again, in that nuanced space, two things are true. One, authentic content or decontextualized real videos are highly persuasive. Anytime there's like fires in the Brazilian rainforest, someone will grab a forest fire image from India and throw the picture into X and it'll go viral, right? So decontextualized real images are a thing. The question is, how do you help people understand what is real and what is true, and these are not the same thing. And generative AI creates a significant degree of distrust. It makes people really doubt what they're seeing. They doubt what's real, and they doubt, so you can actually use it to diminish confidence in the real, and at the same time, you can use it to create the fake. I think that I see it as an extension. It's just another way to create propaganda, another way to get content out there. I think we have seen in some elections, I want to say maybe it was Slovakia, fake leaked audio dropped, 48 hours before the vote that there has been some speculation that actually did have some impact. Leaked audio of a politician on a hot mic. This is obviously fake. This is a fake audio saying, when I get into power, this is what I'm really going to do, that kind of thing. And as people try to figure out if it's real, it really comes down to just what do you trust? Do you trust this speaker? Do you trust this outlet? That problem, I think, is going to continue. I don't think it's going anywhere. Again, it's not massive. It's not like the biggest thing, but it is also a thing.
3: I will say that the AI question I got most from friends and family while I worked at Meta was how bad are first deepfakes and then generative AI, like how much will that shift the ecosystem?
0: It's a real bipartisan concern. I joined Bill O'Reilly actually to talk to to talk to his audience about it, and because he had a friend who was taken in by a video and he wanted to talk about this and he wanted to talk about this for his audience. And I said, sure, you know, I'd be happy to come on and talk about it. And I got such nice emails from the audience afterwards talking about how it had impacted them, right? Like, my mom was taken in by this scammer. My, you know, a lot of it touches people in their personal lives in the context of spam and scams, but it's really not a partisan concern, actually. It is quite a bipartisan concern that people are going to be duped. They're not going to know what's real. They're going to be constantly taken in by this stuff. And then you're going to have to try to persuade them that something is true or not true. And how can we find a way maybe to bring people back together around this idea of, it is a common value, I think, across the political spectrum to want to believe, to want to have some confidence in what you see in front of you. And I think we should be leaning into that more and trying to emphasize that this is not a partisan issue.
5: Yeah, I wonder if you looked at all at Wikipedia and the effect that Wikipedia articles have in establishing
0: reality.
5: Reality and also shutting down the communication. I mean, in specifically, if Steve Jobs would have written a piece on Wikipedia, it would have been banned because he was talking about the company he founded. That is a policy that they have.
0: Yes.
5: So you now have shut out a historical voice, right?
0: So I have written about Wikipedia, most recently in The Atlantic, when Grokopedia was launching. This might sound strange, but Grokopedia does some things very well, right? And what it does very well is that it crawls and ingests massive quantities of information. And I was one of the fortunate few, the first 800,000 entries included a bio for me, which was like two-thirds normal, and then it went into like InfoWars down in the bottom third, and I was like... But what was very interesting about it is you see the war for reality happening because Wikipedia is such a big piece of training data for AI, and it really heavily influences the Google in particular, their automated summaries, right? So if it's in Wikipedia, it's treated as being legitimate. At the same time, it's a lot of entries in Wikipedia are like stubs because who has the time? Like, I'm not that interesting, right, for Wikipedia to go write a bio about. Grok did this massive crawl and pull, and it was like finding random interviews I'd given where I talked about like, my dad taught me how to code, da da da, you know, and like that stuff's in there. And I was like, nobody in Wikipedia would ever find that, right? Or if they're like, they should be writing articles about more interesting people. And so the watching, like, this is what the AI can do. And I actually was kind of fortunate enough, Jimmy Wales had just written a book at the same time, so I got to interview Jimmy Wales about this, because Wikipedia also doesn't want AI-generated entries, which is an interesting challenge, because one of the things that was fascinating about the Grokopedia experience is, like, you have to plead your case to a robot. You have to try to convince the robot that the InfoWars article about you is crazy, right? And that is a wild exchange. Whereas on Wikipedia, you can go and try to appeal your case to a human, right? So you have these different strengths and weaknesses. But for Wikipedia to be competitive going forward, the concern is that the Grokopedia model is going to come to feel so much more rich and robust, whereas relying on human moderators and volunteers to do this stuff, because as you say, there's all these rules, right? I can't go edit my page to say this sentence about me is wrong. I have to leave a comment for somebody and hope that the person does it. So it's just very different ways of treating it. And what you see, the last piece I'll add to this, is that members of Congress then send letters to Wikimedia Foundation saying, you know, we think there's been evidence of suspect editing rings colluding to shut out political perspectives, how do you respond to this? Or your approved source list doesn't include OANN and Newsmax, why is that? You're biased, right? You know, and so this is where you start to see those war for reality is happening, because that is where that synthesis is happening. And it's very interesting to watch this play out. So yeah, it is very much at the forefront of this because of that that importance in the synthesis space.
6: You know, autocrats love the lack of public trust in media, and average citizens are left awash in this massive amount of misinformation, and they need tools, first of all, to be able to navigate their way through it, and also education to teach them to be skeptical to follow Carl Sagan's adjunct of, extraordinary claims require extraordinary proof.
0: Yeah.
6: So what tools is an average person going to have access to in order to try to ferret their way through the system?
0: Really not very many at this point, candidly, and that's one of the big problems, I think. A lot of this you're seeing happen on Reddit right now. People are trying to crowdsource answers like the is this AI sub, right, where people are asking other humans, what do you think this is? How can I tell? How can I have access? They don't have access to models that do detection or tools that expose watermarks or anything like that. And there, you know, every now and then, though, the detection tools get it wrong. And then it becomes a whole whole news cycle where, well, the detection tool said that this was or was not AI, and it, you know, gets it wrong, and then it becomes, the people then have, like, well, I saw it. I searched for it. I did that myself. I asked that tool, what do you mean it's not right? And so we've just hit this really bad state, I think, where what you might start to see is content provenance come into play a little bit more. There was an article in the Financial Times that made this point that social media kind of rewarded extremes, and AI might be more of a reward accurate information, and it was framing it more around the center. I don't think it's necessarily the center. I think it's more of a widespread agreement in certain things being real or true. And that's because when you have like provenance tools, you'll eventually have a New York Times reporter with a camera that says, I am at this place, I took this photo, and here is every piece of editing that happened to this photo in the time since it was taken. And on the New York Times, we will display that content credential, and anybody who wants to see it can see it. So it's almost like credentialing in the good stuff as opposed to trying to constantly detect and correct the bad stuff, if that makes sense. So the opposite side of the coin. Okay. And I think that the result of that will be certain outlets that have that capacity to do that and to say we are going to do this credentialing will potentially enjoy a higher trust from readers, higher engagement with readers as they become a voice that leverages the technology appropriate. It's going to be a weird intermediate period, though, because you're going to have parts of the world that don't have access to those tools, aren't using the latest iPhone, don't have the latest Canon camera with this credentialing protocol built in. And then you're going to have that challenge of, like, well, this person in this remote area of this conflict zone says they took that photo, and just because they're not a New York Times photographer, can we really discount it? So it's going to be, I think, for a while, a very uncomfortable intermediate period, as people are going to make their decisions in part based on what are their communities of trust tell them that they can believe. I wish I had a better answer for you, but I think that's more realistic.
3: Unfortunate to leave it there. We do have to join me in thanking Renee for coming in.
1: 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She spoke at Stanford University in mid-April. Renee DiResta teaches at Georgetown University. She's the former technical research manager at the Stanford Internet Observatory. 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Joe Ricci is our general manager and editor. I'm David Barsamyan. 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
9: Well, good evening. It's Roger in the Denver studio bringing you Shoulder Gale tonight. An hour's worth of Celtic music from Scotland, Wales, Ireland, and a couple of springtime songs. Here's a Welsh tune called Springtime Is Ready, and I'm going to mangle the Welsh because I don't speak or understand Welsh, or I don't even hear it well. I can take a shot at it. Brydwyd y Ffrenhines, Springtime Is Ready. And the artist, if I had to guess, I would guess she's probably Polish, Kelly Brzozowski. And anyway, spring song from the Welsh, and springtime song from the Irish, Beltane ni Medin, featuring the Beltune group, Sean Davey leading that one, and then Queen of the May from Belshazzar's Feast. So couple of springtime tunes to start off your Wednesday evening on tonight's Shoulder Gale on KGNU FM 88.5 Boulder, KGNU 1390 Denver. Shoulder Gale with Roger in the Denver studio.

So you just heard the Longest Johns doing their version of Wild Mountain Time. Lovely a cappella version with their noted harmony. Before that, Queen of the May from Belshazzar's Feast off their album Find the Lady, preceded by Jim Reed's version of The Smiling Spring off Burns, the Complete Songs of Robbie Burns, Volume 2. Then, before that, Beltan Name Medine from Sean Davey, and Bale Tune with the all-star group Seamus Begley, Rita Connolly, Eilish Kennedy, Dathy O'Shea, Jim Murray, Lawrence Courtney, and Owen O'Begley. Live recording of Bale Tune live at St. James Church, and then opened with Welsh tune, Bridrid y Ffrannain's Springtime is Returning, Kelly Brzozowski. All right, so just to give you something to think about for this Friday, KGNU is going to be hosting a ribbon cutting and grand opening at our new Community Media and Cultural Center, 1720 14th Street, downtown Boulder, a block or so due east and a little bit south of the Dushanbe Tea House. So this coming Friday from noon to 7 p.m., celebrate with us as we open the doors to our new space and welcome the community to visit for an afternoon of connection, creativity, and discovery. The events and activities include a ribbon cutting, station tours, special guests, food trucks, DJs, family fun, and a special live performance by Hazel Miller, the incredible jazz singer based here in Denver. So you can find more info at kgnu.org. Be warned, though, that parking is limited, and so plan on not parking nearby and walking a bit, but I assure you that you will enjoy seeing the new building and meeting folks and hearing the great music that our DJs are going to be playing. All right, continuing on with a few more tunes. Well, wait a minute. Before I do that, I think there was one other thing I've got to do. Oh, yeah, here it is. I need to remind you that support comes from HB Wood Songs, your local music shop and stop, located at 3101 28th Street in Boulder. HB Wood Songs features a collection of folk, band, and orchestra instruments for both rent or sale. More information can be found at hbwoodsongs.com. Back to the music. A couple of new tunes, and one from the High Kings, who were here in March at the Boulder Theater, and put on a great show. Speaking of great shows, I was

GNOSS Scottish group that I just learned is going to be appearing at the Spanish Peaks International Celtic Music Festival this coming September. And a tune of theirs called Christine's. And then we'll play a couple of tunes from Moya Brennan, just in honor of her, remembering the great Moya Brennan, who we lost last month. So I will find you, and then her version of the theme from Harry's Game. So here is Son of Ireland from the High Kings, and Christine's from Nos, a couple of tunes from Moya Brennan.

theme from Harry's Game from Moya Brennan, a member of the family that has brought us so much great Irish music. That particular tune was from the BBC, no, I'm sorry, no, I think it was RTE television. Produced by RTE, shown on BBC, theme from Harry's Game, and award-winning tune that brought that family's music to the fore. All right, 20 minutes until the top of the hour, and at the top of the hour, you get two more hours of me bringing you the Musica Mundi show, world music. So I'll throw in one or two more Celtic tunes on that show, but it is mostly going to be music from all over the world that I get to pick out and play for all of you. So in the meantime, I will continue with the Celtic music. Here, a couple of tunes off a new album from Sean Keegan, backed up with... So Sean Keegan is an incredible Irish guitar player, composer, mostly guitarist, and he's backed up by MacDara O'Phelan, and MacDara is backing up the Irish bouzouki that Sean is playing on this one with a mandolin. So a couple of tunes, Rose in the Heather and the Connaught Reel to start off.

0: Wasn't that nice? New album from a French-Canadian group, Acadian music. Acadian Celtic music is the way that they characterize their sound. La Famille Leblanc off a new album called Amourette, and two tracks from their new album. First one was Belle Île, and that one was Le Départ de Charlotte. Before that, two tunes from Sean
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2: The 2026 state legislative session has wrapped up, with lawmakers passing bills on everything from school funding to labor rights. 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
5: One of the ways that propaganda works is the narrative gets laundered through more and more outlets, and they create this sort of surround sound dynamic around it. Even though the allegations all trace back to one blog post, the way this is done is this person says a thing, he goes on this news station, Just the News was the first one to do this, and then every other outlet says Just the News is reporting, and then the next one says The Daily whatever is reporting, and so on and so forth. And so it creates this perception that this is a real thing, even though it's just echoes of this one blog post.
6: That's Renee DiResta, and this is Alternative Radio. I'm David Barsamyan. This edition of AR features Renee DiResta on propaganda, laundering narratives. Many people, when they hear the word propaganda, immediately associate it with Nazi Germany and torchlight parades, or Putin reviewing the troops in Red Square. But propaganda has Roman Catholic Church origins, going as far back as 1622, when Pope Gregory issued a proclamation using the term to exhort the faithful to propagate the faith. Today, propaganda is disseminated far and wide through the internet. It is used by autocrats to shield themselves and their policies from public view. Bots are at work. Malicious actors spread fake news. Deceptive techniques are so sophisticated that it is sometimes difficult to separate fact from fiction. Misinformation is eroding public trust in institutions and stressing and straining democracy. Stories are planted, rumors are spread, lies are told, narratives are laundered. Our guest today is Renee DiResta. She teaches at Georgetown University. She's the former technical research manager at the Stanford Internet Observatory. Her articles appear in major newspapers and magazines, and she's the author of Invisible Rulers. Renee DiResta spoke at Stanford University in Stanford, California, in mid-April. The moderator is Dylan Ackerman. And now, Renee DiResta.
5: I got into this entirely accidentally in 2013. So I had just moved. I moved from New York to San Francisco in 2011, had my first baby, and I was putting him on these preschool waiting lists. And I started looking at the vaccine rates, the vaccination rates in the schools and the kindergartens. And I was kind of horrified. And you know, in New York, we did not have this thing called the personal belief exemption. In California at the time, it existed. I pulled down about 10 years of California Department of Public Health data, and I started writing about this phenomenon of the intersection between personal belief exemptions and the prevalence of the anti-vaccine movement on social media. And as I was doing that, I felt like I had this sort of firsthand view into how influence and persuasion was going to look in the future. And at the time, in 2015, you know, you could just run bots on Twitter. It was actually not even a thing that people concealed. It was actually completely transparent. There was this effort to try to make people's opinions look like they had more support than they did just by using fake accounts to amplify them or to try to get something trending. So I was writing a little bit about the interesting new ways in which social media allowed the shaping of opinion or the perception of the majority to be shifted just through the design affordances that the platforms gave people. And this wasn't a normative conversation. This was just like, this is how it works now. People should understand this. If they want to fight back in this space, like public health was just completely out of the conversation. They were not engaging online at all. So just trying to explain that this is where the future is going. And around the same time that I was doing this, I made a couple of like network visualizations, really tried to tell the story, how this is, you know, not even the future, this is the now. ISIS had become quite prominent on social media. And I was asked to come down to the State Department to help with this question of why was ISIS so popular online? What was it that they were doing so well? Why were their networks growing? What was the appropriate response? How should the US government respond to this? How should the platforms respond to it? And that was sort of what took me into, again, I just had a startup. I was just in tech. And all of a sudden, my sort of data science night hobby became my job, and that was how it happened. So I wound up, I worked on the ISIS thing. Then I was asked to work on the Senate's Russia investigation into the data set that Facebook, Twitter, and Alphabet provided around the 2016 election. And I led one of two outside teams on behalf of the Senate Intelligence Committee doing an analysis into those data sets, writing about what the Internet Research Agency had done, how now we had gone from, you know, activists were doing this, terrorist organizations were doing this, and now state actors were doing this too. So how could we talk about that? Alex Stamos started Stanford Internet Observatory a couple months later, and then he reached out to me. And again, that was how it became my job. So entirely accidental.
7: And you've been working on this
5: about 12 years now.
7: Probably as long as anyone, which is exciting.
5: It wasn't really a field then. It was a lot of us were just like data scientists in a Slack channel saying, hey, we're seeing this stuff, are you seeing this stuff? Trying to find ways to communicate with each other. Because I was in San Francisco, I did have a lot of friends who worked at the tech companies, and so I was in an interesting position where I could actually have conversations like, hey, your recommendation engine is pushing this account of mine that I made QAnon content. Like, why is that happening? And I think also some of us having technical backgrounds by virtue of being in tech, or, you know, Alex came right out of Facebook, made us much more focused on things like design and incentives as opposed to this content is bad, which was, you know, a conversation that you don't want to be in, because that's where you start to get at. You don't want the problem to be the speech. You want it to be looking at, for example, the Internet Research Agency. A lot of the speech that they put out, a lot of the fake content from the Russian troll accounts, was just plagiarized content from real American media. So the problem is not, the objection is not that they were saying these specific words. The issue is that these were inauthentic actors trying to artificially inflate and amplify and divide society using the affordances that social media platforms had given them. So we wanted to keep the focus really on more of the actors and behaviors as opposed to what is the content saying. We didn't want to be adjudicating the facts or anything along those lines. And that was how we thought about our role in the space.
7: Yeah, I think it might be worth kind of early in our conversation taking a step back and looking broadly at that and saying, I think, you know, for folks who might be newer to how social media works, especially on the integrity side or trust and safety side, can you walk us through, like, what are the factors? You touched on some of those, like the difference between the actors, the platforms, mm-hmm. and the content, and how those interact and kind of how you view them, as well as breaking actors maybe into folks who, you know, entities that create content as well as entities that spread content, which can be very different.
5: Yep. So there's a woman named Camille Francois who had been at a company called Graphica at the time, who wrote this very nice rubric called Actors, Behaviors, Content, trying to, again, because there was no field at the time, what are the ways in which we think about doing these investigations in a rigorous way? And she had also led one of the teams for the Senate Intelligence Committee. We were blinded, so we didn't know that each other were doing it at the time, but she was the other person who led one of these projects. And the actor looks at who is the entity behind the content. Sometimes it's quite obvious, right? An influencer maybe makes a piece of content. You know exactly who they are. They're real. They're human. They're quite transparently who you are choosing to engage with. Sometimes, though, you'll see accounts pretending to be something they're not. I don't know how many of you guys are active on X, but do you remember maybe a couple, it must have been almost maybe a year ago now, they turned on this thing where all of a sudden they turned on location, and all of these accounts that were pretending to be right-wing influencers turned out they were like in Pakistan or in Nigeria, or, you know, so these are the sorts of things, right? Like, that's inauthenticity right there. That's where somebody is pretending to be speaking as a member of a community, but is really not a member of that community. And so the platforms treated that as a distinct category of policy violation, in a sense. This is inauthentic behavior. The term came to be coordinated inauthentic behavior. As Meta also is sort of trying to figure this out at the time, they come up with the rubrics and some of the vocabulary for this stuff. Behaviors refers to, are there efforts to coordinate, right? Are you intentionally using automated accounts, for example, to or bots in this case, to make your content look like it has more engagement and more followers? Are you buying fake engagement, right? You can do that, it turns out. It's actually quite easy. So are you buying fake engagement to look more popular than you are? Are you using certain types of techniques to, you know, to link a whole lot of accounts together to create a perception that there is a media entity with multiple properties at work here? So basically the behaviors part speaks to this notion of manipulating the affordances the platform gives to people for amplification or for reach to try to sort of juice your numbers, basically. And then the content refers to what is it these accounts are actually saying. And that becomes salient at certain times, like around an election. The policies that the platforms put in place, which say, like, you can't tell people vote on Wednesday, not on Tuesday. You can't tell them that their polling place is closed when it's not. That's voter suppression. You can't delegitimize an election. You can't prematurely claim victory. So they do have some policies that they put out that are specific to certain types of content in certain types of areas. They also had some for hate speech. I never worked on that, but that becomes an area. And so the platforms begin to carve out and set rules for these sorts of things. Most of what I focused on, except for during elections and then subsequently during COVID, was the focus on state actors and investigations and more of the intersection with design and incentives.
7: You touched on how this has evolved, both what you witness as well as your interaction with the platform. You talked about a decade ago, you were able to ping people and they would give you, there's like a little bit more agreeable. And then it seems like there was an era when there was some effort to sort of correct some of this, right? There was a huge investment following the 2016 election.
5: I got profiled in like the New York Times for being like a gadfly of the platforms in 2016. It was sort of a funny thing to get attention for, but those of us in the data science community were calling for the hearings that they had in 2017, saying, you need to account for what happened in public. You need to tell the public what happened. We had very adversarial relationships with the platforms in the early days because it was, I think, in their defense, and I imagine you had this experience, there would often be these like gotcha kind of stories, like, oh, I found one fake account doing a thing, and then media would cover it and like kind of blow it up, and it would become a whole story of like the platforms are doing these terrible things, right? So there's that. And then there were other instances where we're saying, like, actually, they had this tool called CrowdTangle. We've sort of found like a little bit of a something that little kind of backdoor in the kind of CrowdTangle API, this guy at Columbia Journalism School. And even as we were being told early on that the Internet Research Agency hadn't gotten much engagement, just $100,000 worth of Facebook ads, we found the engagement data for the actual pages, which were, you know, millions of engagements. And we're like, okay, you guys are talking about the ads over here, but this is what happened on the organic pages. Like, this is what matters. This is such a redirect when you're constantly redirecting media back to that stupid ads number. Let's talk about what happened over here. And so for me, a lot of it was like, you know, sitting with Senator Warner and others and saying, like, you've got to have hearings. Like, come on, make them account for what happened. You know, at the same time, though, you can't do an investigation solely on the outside. And that is because I can say, I think these accounts are behaving in a coordinated way based on a, you know, set of, I can gather a lot of data, I can look at evidence of coordination. You know, I remember we did this investigation into US Pentagon propaganda accounts where like they literally all tweeted on the 0 millisecond of the minute, you know, like these sorts of things you would see where you're like, okay, come on. Or sometimes the content is the red flag. Like we saw these accounts in Libya talking about Shugeli, who was, I forget his first name now, Maxim Shugeli maybe, who was this Russian Wagner Group soldier who had been arrested. And all of a sudden all these, you know, Libyans are talking about Shugeli, like, no, there's no way, that's not authentic at all. So that was kind of a red flag. And so we started started digging into that network to try to suss out, could we say conclusively these are Wagner Group linked accounts, these are Russia linked accounts pretending to be Libyans. In that particular case, SIO had started then, I reached out to Twitter, I reached out to Facebook, and I said, this is what we think we have. What do you think this is? And the way that relationship changed was it became much more, instead of it being adversarial, it became much more of a collaborative process where we were able to say, this is what we see on the outside. What do you see on the inside? And what they started to do, they built these investigations teams internally that would sometimes share data with researchers that they vetted. You know, we had to sign a bunch of papers saying we weren't going to leak the data. We had protections in place to deal with it. But we could do these investigations jointly. And that meant that we had the capability to go and do much more longitudinal or looking across platforms or, you know, tracing things back to other forms of media. And the platforms would do the depth, the deep investigations into what happened on their platform. And then we would release these reports where they would put out their statements about what they said happened. And we would put out an independent research report that we wrote about our understanding of what was in those data sets. And we pushed back occasionally, where I remember once we got a Latin American data set and it had a cluster of accounts. This was from Twitter. And we were like, we think these are authentic activists. We actually don't think these are fake at all. And here's the reason why. And so you could actually go back and forth with them to do these investigations in a much more holistic way. And I think personally, and I still stand by this, that you don't want the platforms, in my opinion, that like unaccountable private power having the ability to do that takedown and not disclose what happened. I think that the fact that there were academics who were doing those investigations and looking at it and writing those public reports was an ideal working relationship where there was at least some collaboration and some information exchange, even while both entities behaved independently.
7: That last piece on the ability to do the investigation, there's not much in the way of oversight, is right. I think what leads to accusations mm-hmm. of censorship and concerns, often well-meaning concerns from users, yeah. from the public around the amount of power that these platforms have over what all of us, all of our information ecosystems. And I'm curious, you said before that you lean more towards how do we design these platforms more effectively and moving away from kind of that, we're going to take down specific content, take down specific actors. I'm curious if you can speak to sort of what you've seen that works and yeah. what drives you in that direction to say, no, the correct solution here is better design and better incentives, and not we're going to set better rules and better enforcement of those rules.
5: So my feeling from watching the anti-vax stuff very early on was that there's always a backfire effect when you took the accounts down, right? It turned it into forbidden knowledge. It turned it into something where, like, they don't want you to know, right? And it makes it more interesting, right? Okay. So I was never a fan of takedowns, except in very limited cases. Inauthentic accounts, yes. Like, take down the Russians pretending to be Libyans. Like, that's an authenticity vertical. And I think that is completely worth doing, right? That was, like, such a bright line as far as I was concerned. Again, as long as you're putting out the data sets and showing your work on, like, here is why we believe these are Wagner Group accounts, you've kind of, like, checked your boxes there. When you get into things like the policies around elections, the policies that they had around COVID, around, you know, a bunch of, whether hate speech, all of these other areas that I didn't work in, you want to have some visibility and transparency into what has happened. And oftentimes, that didn't happen. So there would be takedowns where the person doesn't have a right to appeal. They don't really know why their stuff has come down. Some AI has taken it down, right? Because, you know, things gradually begin to move in the realm of like automated moderation, right? So it's not even human review. It's just the machine god decides that this is bad, and like there it goes. So I argued very strongly for transparency and for user agency, right? How do you give users more control over that experience? Aza Raskin and I wrote this article in 2018, Freedom of Speech, Not Freedom of Reach, which was like, leave it up and then think about what you're curating. That it was actually the curation piece that mattered a lot more than what came down. Because every piece of content in a feed is ranked. There is no neutral. Once you internalize that, you realize that the platform has, completely at its own discretion, the right to decide how it is going to rank. That in itself is an incredible power. So I wrote a lot of arguments that power should be devolved to users, that users should have much more control over that ability to do that ranking, but that on a centralized platform, the right to curate is the platform's First Amendment right. That is what you are there for. That is what you are signing up for. And so the other thing I wrote a lot about was like, we need more platforms, right? And I wrote about we need more platforms because the argument was, if you are moderated or deplatformed or whatever, you should have another place to go. And there should be communities that are palatable to the rules and values of certain communities that want to speak in certain ways to each other. And this was actually what you started to see, right? You had Parler begins to emerge. You know, you start to see the rise of, first it happens on the right, and then it happens on the left. So you start to see the rise of Parler, Truth Social, and the very right-wing coded platforms that emerge with their own very specific moderation rules. Like on Rumble, you can't share Antifa content, right? That is a very specific terms of service that only Rumble has. And I think it's great, right? That's what you want to see. You want to see the rise and the proliferation of these platforms so people have places to go. And then you start to see after Elon buys X, the diaspora of left-leaning users moving to Blue Sky and Threads and Mastodon for a while there. And so, again, this question of transparency design and the, my personal belief, again, that the platform is ranking, it is always ranking, it is always curating, and all of that has to be done transparently and with ideally a right to appeal.
7: I can understand the transparency piece around, it's great to have that clear, what the rules of engagement are on a site clear. I think the lack of clarity is the root cause of most frustration that I saw, like directed from users at Facebook of why it's actually happening. On the other hand, you know, examples as sort of those left and right wing coded, like at what point does that sort of risk sort of pushing us more and more into echo chambers?
5: This is the question where I'm not convinced that that is a technical problem at this point. The intentional effort to reframe any sort of moderation as censorship began on the right in 2018. And that was for a variety of reasons, but you started to see Donald Trump get, you know, upset about certain decisions that were made. And then by 2020, when his tweets begin to get labeled during the election, labeled, this is before January 6th, there has been no takedown, labeled, you start to see that that argument that a label is censorship, right? So we begin to see this expansive definition of that term where it becomes, you know, it sort of, in my opinion, leaves the realm of reality and moves into this, you know, anything I don't like is censorship at that point. So that's a thing that happens. But you know, that sense of these rules aren't for us is constantly reinforced by the influencers and the community members who are like, no, come follow me over here. This is where you start to get at, can you help people understand a little bit more, what are the incentives of the people who are talking to them? How are they making their money? Why is this happening? I think the question of how do you bring people back together, how do you depolarize them, that's bigger than tech. What we're starting to see, if you want to think about it from a design standpoint, the best arguments are what's called bridging-based recommenders. I don't know how many people here are familiar with that term, but it's the idea that since, again, no content ranking is neutral, rather than ranking when you open your feed for something that is going to be like rage bait or incredibly weird that you're going to engage with because you're like, what the hell is this, you know, or something that is highly sensational. Instead of ranking in those terms, you can actually do what's called bridging-based ranking, where you're saying, here is some content that is liked by divergent publics. So people on the right and people on the left like this content, that's what we're gonna prioritize showing. So this allows you to surface content even about highly, you know, inflammatory issues, abortion maybe or something like that, where it's the idea of like disagreement without being disagreeable. You're still surfacing the issue, you're still getting the content out there, but you're not rewarding the rage entrepreneurs by putting them at the top of the feed every time. So instead what you're trying to do is rethink what that curation model looks like. Can you just show people content that is not coming from people who are actively monetizing outrage? That's where I think the best possible depolarization option is from a design standpoint. But otherwise, I think a lot of it is offline at this point. It is, you know, how do you engage your community? I know there's like things like America in One Room and other efforts that people here at Stanford work on that make people recognize kind of humanity as opposed to like, that's my side and that's your side, because that is way bigger than just a technical problem.
7: I love the framing that the ability to rank and the ability to create an algorithm is the First Amendment right of these platforms. It is also their biggest responsibility. And I guess I'm curious from your standpoint, do they take that responsibility seriously enough? Because it seems often like they are, they would say, like it's our First Amendment right to do this, but almost like in a very defensive, reactionary way of like, oh, you can't regulate us, this is our First Amendment right. But then to your point, like nothing is neutral.
5: Yeah.
7: And they don't seem to acknowledge that all of the time.
5: This, I mean, it's an interesting question. I felt like for a while there, there was a sort of period from maybe 2018 to 2022 or so, they were constantly putting out these explanations, right? You could read the Facebook policy blog and you would see, this is why we're doing this. Twitter during COVID was, you can actually still see it, the blog is still up. It's remarkably communicative, where they're like constantly putting out updates. This is what we're doing, this is what we're doing, this is what we're doing, this is what we're doing. Here are the stats of our enforcement. We've taken down 8,000 posts. You know, this is what we've done. Here's why we've taken them down. And interestingly, in those, I just wrote a paper on this. I read 10 years of platform policy when I was doing this work. They're making moral arguments.

0: how we balance that with free expression. And this is the undercurrent that is through every single one of the policy shifts and enforcement data sets that they release. So they are making that argument using moral language. And then in 2022, when the investigations begin, that is almost that is dismantled incredibly quickly. And all of a sudden, you don't hear that moral language so much anymore. So was it all like BS? I don't know. I wasn't internal. I was, you know, always on the outside. But I think where I engaged with them most directly was really on the inauthentic actor stuff, which, as I say, is like a very clear, bright line. I think even today, you'd be hard-pressed to find many people who object to that. The election stuff became very, very, very, very polarizing, and that was because of the 2020 election and the false allegations that it was rigged and stolen. And that was where you started to see the politicization of that and the arguments that when the platforms labeled that content or, you know, they made some high-profile mistakes, right? There is the one that everybody talks about. There's Hunter Biden's laptop, which we didn't work on at SIO, just for the record, for all the trolls who will watch this later and clip that out of context. we didn't work on that. That was out of scope for us. We were only looking at voting-related content, and Hunter's laptop had nothing to do with voting. But they did throttle that in a very public way, and it was a bad call. And they apologized for it, right? They did respond to it. But you did see in that moment, I think it became clear to people the power that they have. Well, the idea that nobody knew about Hunter Biden's laptop is complete BS. It was shared on Meta 400,000 times before it was temporarily throttled, just to be clear. So again, with a lot of these things, you have to, like, the nuance is really what you need to get to, which is it was a bad call, and also it was not what the media circus turned it into. And unfortunately, because of the political nature of what is happening, because of the political impacts of what they have the power to do, these stories do come to serve as examples of, you know, but look what they could have done, but look what this could have been. You wouldn't know if they put their thumbs on the scale. And that is the issue that I think we continue to face.
1: Absolutely true that what is covered in the media is only sort of a glimpse into what's really happening on sort of both directions of many of these stories. You touched on that there was this era that kind of ended in 2022, maybe 2023, where there was a little bit more openness. I'm curious if you can explain, like, what has happened in the last couple of years and the impact that's had on your work, and kind of the impact that, like, the reaction and sort of response from these platforms, you know, secondary to all that pushback really stemming from the 2020 election and early 2021.
0: Yeah, so in 2022, what happens is the House flips, right? So November 2022, the House of Representatives flips, and Jim Jordan gets the gavel to something that comes, we can call shorthand, the Weaponization Committee. For months leading up to that, starting in August of 2022, there had been blog posts about our work. And I say blog because it labeled itself a foundation, but it was never even legally registered. It's like one guy with a blog that, you know, calls himself a foundation. This is how propaganda works, right? And so this guy and his fake foundation start writing these stories about how the research we did in 2020 tracking election rumors was a mass censorship campaign, and that we had been directed by the government to do it, and that the government had used us as a cutout to demand that the platforms take content down. Now, there was no evidence of this, but one of the ways that this works is, like, the narrative gets laundered through more and more outlets, and they create this sort of surround sound dynamic around it. Even though the allegations all trace back to one blog post, the way this is done is this person says a thing, he goes on this news station, Just the News was the first one to do this, and then every other outlet says Just the News is reporting, and then the next one says The Daily whatever is reporting, and so on and so forth. And so it creates this perception that this is a real thing, even though it's just echoes of this one blog post. But Jim Jordan gets his gavel, and we were like, okay, we're going to be investigated. Because this momentum had been building since August, as they're saying, because literally at the bottom of the blog post, it would say, a Republican committee with subpoena power needs to investigate these people. It wasn't like anybody was hiding the ball, right? We knew what was going to happen. Turned out this person had been an election denier who worked in the White House, right, before he went off and started his blog. And so we get then the Twitter files happens. And that was a phenomenal exercise in decontextualization, where you just take an email, cut it in half, post it to the internet, and pretend that the top said something it didn't. And again, it is covered through these media cycles. And

0: So we get our subpoena in March of 2023, and the subpoena requests the last 10 years of our emails. Keep in mind, SIO only existed for three by that point, maybe. Last 10 years of our emails with social media platforms and the executive branch of the government, because they're investigating the Biden censorship regime. And I'm like, who ran the government in 2020? It wasn't the Biden censorship regime. Like, we were working with the Trump, you know, we worked with the Trump administration, DHS, when we did talk to DHS. Those were Trump appointees we were talking to, but whatever, sure, the Biden censorship regime. So it was like transparently political from the very second that that subpoena came down, but the platforms all got those subpoenas too. And there is nothing that lawyers do faster when you get a legal request than say, like, shut up and say nothing.
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0: And so that was, you really, the chilling effect was profound. It was like instantaneous. It was just very much a, you know, so we were, so Stanford is a private university, but they also began FOIAing every state university that had done anything remotely related to elections also. So just mass FOIAing, because while they were waiting for the subpoena documents, and then they started suing us. So America First Legal sued us. In Louisiana, and then New Civil Liberties Alliance sued us in Texas. And again, you start to see these dynamics where they make it a liability to speak to other people. Your emails will be turned over, your communication will be reframed as a cabal. Even though there's no evidence of this, the insinuation is enough. And that's where you start to see, in my opinion, that was the entire point of the endeavor. It was election deniers mad about what we did during the election, pushing apart the entities that had collaborated to try to understand and triage rumors in the election. And that was the goal. And it was a very, very effective thing, because I think all of the different entities retreated to their respective corners and said, that's it. You know, it's too much of a liability to even speak to each other anymore.
3: Yeah, and I think that's first of all really troubling and, you know, awful to hear about. It echoed back to my time at Facebook. Is not that we got everything or even most things right, but when we did get it right, we failed to make that case publicly, or sort of, and there's the adage that the lie flies around the room faster than the truth can keep up. And, you know, I think that's at the heart of a lot of these issues. But it does feel like there was a failure to even try to, like, combat that with the other side, that this was not a cabal, that these were principled decisions, that they were made not at the behest of any sort of government official or outside entity. They were, you know, deliberate decisions made by the platforms in line with, you know, pre-released and public and transparent guidelines. Yep. And likewise, you know, in the civil society orgs we worked with, that there was a failure to kind of defend that work, and it was so much easier to sort of back off.
0: Yep. So I'm still, like, writing about this now, because I've made it sort of like a little bit of a project to go after one particular number, which is the idea that Stanford Internet Observatory censored 22 million tweets, which is a staggering number, and it didn't happen. We did this post-election analysis where we pulled all of the tweets related to the top 10 most viral stories in most viral rumors in the 2020 election. So Sharpiegate, Dominion, all of these big moments, and Kate Starbird's team at UW did this data poll. We, like, write out the methodology in a report that sat on the internet for 2 years. It's like academic work. And they take that number that we did after the election. In December, we did this data poll. And they say, no. They sent 22 million tweets to the platforms and got them labeled and censored during the election, and that's how they stole the election. Right. And we keep pointing out that there is no basis for this at all. And it's one thing to say it in 2023, but it's another after you have turned over all of your documents under subpoena, and there is no evidence of it in the turned over documents. So I have actually started asking them when crazy media outlets write this stuff now, I send a request for a correction just to see how they handle it. I'm sorry, but did you know all of my emails were turned over? All of our work product was turned over. You can go look at it. Jim Jordan doesn't even defend this number. Why is it in your publication? Right? And you like watch the magic happen in the the ways that they try to move the goalposts about what they did or didn't say regarding that number. But it is such an outrageous, demonstrably false claim that I find it funny actually to like litigate it with them, to like make them explain to me how they are justifying keeping that in their publication. At this point, I think it's just tribal, right? It's just like we want to believe, and so we're keeping this here. But what we didn't do a good job of was when that number was being laid down originally, again, through that laundering process of like this, literally it came from the same guy, like this blog says this thing, and then everybody repeats it. We never requested a correction. Stanford comms did not believe that requesting a correction was worthwhile. And so it let all of these articles that were written speculatively at the time, we did not request corrections. And that, I think, was just an absolutely devastatingly bad decision, because it meant that even now, I don't know how many times you guys like argue with LLMs about things, but this is another thing that I write a lot about, right? Which is like, how do you synthesize reality? Because it is incredible. You know, one thing I will say is the LLMs realize that the 22 million number is BS now too, and I'll send that back to them also. Be like, ask Grok if this is true, you know, because even Grok knows it, you know. But as I go through this process, it's like they work with what they have, and we were sitting there telling election officials, don't let rumors ossify, right? You've got to push back, you know, you've got to say like, no, the Sharpie markers actually didn't bleed through and blah, blah, blah, and all the details related to the specific election rumor. You can't just let this stand, because this is going to be reality, right? If it's viral, it's reality. And then when it happened to us, we didn't do anything, and it was like wild to watch that. So these articles from that time frame just all have this stuff in there, and it's like trying to dig out of a hole. So I write a lot now about institutional comms and what not to do. So
3: yeah, there's definitely, not that it's funny, but it's not, almost funny that exactly, and you said this earlier, this ended up being a case study in exact social dynamics.
0: Yeah, yeah, yeah.
3: Against 100%. For years, just with kind of the subject, that this time the content was the sort of the referees themselves, as it
0: yes,
3: were.
0: Yes. And I think the other reason why you have to engage, I really do understand, look, it is very hard when you're being sued, and I am still being sued, right? Those court cases are still going on, that you don't want to do anything that hurts your defense, right? And yet, on the flip side, there's the matter of where is the court of public opinion? When it takes, again, it's been 3 years now that those court cases have been going on, right? The Texas one, they just appealed again on, I think April 16th was the deadline. They got it in 3 days before the deadline. So now we're going to the Fifth Circuit Court of Appeals again, you know, and so it'll last another 7 months at least. But as you work through these things and you realize it's going to be 3 to 4 years, and one of the reasons to file those lawsuits is to shut you up, right? It is to put you in that position where you can't talk. And so then I think that we have to be thinking about this. I've started getting to know, as I've been writing about this from like a, what is it, what should you do, right? What is the answer to that question? As I've started talking to law firms and PR firms, as I've gone through this kind of investigations process, like, you know, postmortem this now, like what what would you have done differently here? The answer is like new firms or like firms that are much more versed in how the internet works actually do mount defenses in the court of public opinion also. They do find ways to push back. Again, it is like a balancing act, but the idea that you're just going to go silent for 4 years while some litigation winds its way through the courts, it is like it's so destructive and yet that is how it happened. You saw it, so Jim Jordan actually released, so as the Weaponization Committee came to a close, as that session of Congress ended, he released 17,000 pages of investigation documents. And you can read his four-chapter report, you know, on the Biden censorship regime. And then you go into the 12,000-page appendix, which I have read, 12,000-page transcripts of all the interviews with the tech company executives. So he's got 12,000 pages of interviews with the tech company executives saying, none of this ever happened. We weren't pressured by the government. This is how we made our independent decisions. This is what our policy was. This is how we executed our policy. None of the 12,000 pages, like, they don't reflect the reality of, like, or I should say the reality that is in the 12,000 pages is not what you read in the reports. But interestingly, again, speaking of the LLMs, they're like, well, this is a report from congress.gov, so we're going to cite it. The Democrats didn't write a counter report, so this is reality here, right? And you're trying to tell the LLM, but did you look at the 12,000-page appendix that wasn't even indexed? And it's like, no. So you're really trying to think through, again, from a infrastructure and design perspective, what synthesizes reality at this point, and how do you push back?
3: Yeah, and my last question before we'll take some questions for the audience. Can you explain just the impact that had on the platforms themselves? Like, I think there's a cynical take that's, well, the platforms were never doing anything to begin with. So this lawsuit doesn't necessarily shift anything. But I think speaking to whether it's through your relationship or just what you've seen, has that led to a market shift in how the platforms view this question?
0: This is a really interesting question. So the platforms got sued also. We're not co-defendants in any of the cases, just to be clear. We were sued as de facto agents of the United States government. So I'm mostly co-defendants with government people, even though I was not paid by a government nor am I an agent of the government. That's a whole other thing. The platforms were sued by people who said our First Amendment rights were violated when you moderated us or took us down. Those cases are tossed constantly, right? They are just not, because again, the platform has the First Amendment rights, not the user. This is just American law. This is something where you can reframe it and yell about it on social media, but when a court looks at it, the court says, no, this did not happen. No, this isn't real. The most prominent case was the Murthy v. Missouri case, where, again, the platforms were defendants, so that was government. But you did see the Supreme Court, Amy Coney Barrett, Justice Barrett, say, there's no evidence here connecting a platform decision to anything the government asked for in relation to any of these defendants. In fact, there's no evidence that the government requested anything related to these defendants, so we're going to toss this for standing, right? We're going to kick this back down for standing. So what happens with the platform court cases, they too are constantly getting tossed because the platform has the right. If they wanted to say, like, we're not letting you on here if you type the word cat, that would be covered, right? That is their right. They can do that. It's crazy, but they could do it if they wanted to, right? It's just the sort of court of public opinion that would prevent that from happening. But so what you start to see is this, they're winning in the court cases, but they are not willing to stand up and say, we made this choice. Here is why we did it. This was the ethics underlying it. Here's where we might have done something differently. Here's where we wouldn't have done something differently. Instead, you just see a retreat, I think. And that's the, in response to, ironically, political pressure. They argue that there was a lot of political pressure from the left during COVID. Then you see political pressure on the right afterwards. And that is the, that's the dynamic there.
3: Absolutely. I'd love to open it for the last 15 minutes to open it to questions from the audience.
4: What do you think is the future of the kind of work you were doing of, monitoring for election-related disinformation, the future of platform content moderation, which seems to be going radically in the reverse direction? And if I can just add on one more angle to this, we thought we were seeing a massive and virtually unstoppable train wreck coming in terms of deep fakes.
0: Yeah.
4: And it doesn't seem yet to have had the impact on elections that we were expecting. Do you think that's just because the technology isn't perfect enough yet? Or do you have any thoughts on why it hasn't had a more profound and, determinative effect on election outcomes?
0: So I think on the first question, it's the collaboration piece that was dismantled. So you do not see researchers talking to state and local election officials anymore, right? So the way that our election work worked, if a state or local election official saw something, we had an open tip email. They could just send us, hey, can you look at this? Hey, what do you think this is? Again, that same question. Because we were like, their job is to run elections. It's not to be monitoring, like, the latest, random account that they think is fake. Sometimes they would think it was Russian. That was what we were like, eh, But we would try to look at it and understand it and send them something back saying, what it might be or whether it was like a big deal or not. And then every now and then we would tag in a platform if it did seem to violate policy. So it's that connection that's not happening. You'll still see, like, Kate Starbird's team at UW still does rumor triage, right? They're still talking about this is going viral, here's how it's going viral, here's why it's not true. They do pre-bunking work. They try to explain things in terms of tropes and storytelling. Around this phase in the election, you are likely to see X, Y, and Z. But again, it was it is the ability to have multi-stakeholder conversations that is done. Even by 2022, we actually, our finding in 2020 was that the platforms ignored 65% of the things that we tagged. So we were like, well, okay, tagging is not really the best use of our time. So we're just, you know, so by 2022, we weren't really doing that. But that was the sort of firsthand, you know, the effort in 2020 was different. We were kind of trying it out for the first time. I think you have seen people retreat from the space, right? The idea that that it is too much of a liability to do election work. And when we were still under subpoena, Stanford sent a letter saying that, like, SIO wouldn't do this in 2024, wouldn't do real-time election rumor research in 2024. So you do see, I think, universities getting spooked when it comes to seem like a massive liability. Like, if you do this, you're going to get sued. It's going to be a vexatious nuisance lawsuit, but you're going to fight it for millions of dollars over 4 years, and is the juice worth the squeeze? So that chilling effect is real. And then, to your point about AI, the technology gets better and better. And so my feeling on this was always, again, in that nuanced space, two things are true. One, authentic content or decontextualized real videos are highly persuasive. Anytime there's like fires in the Brazilian rainforest, someone will grab a forest fire image from India and throw the picture into X and it'll go viral, right? So decontextualized real images are a thing. The question is, how do you help people understand what is real and what is true, and these are not the same thing. And that, and generative AI creates a significant degree of distrust. It makes people really doubt what they're seeing. They doubt what's real, and they doubt, you know, so you can actually use it to diminish confidence in the real, and at the same time, you can use it to create the fake. I think that I see it as an extension. It's just another way to create propaganda, another way to, you know, to get content out there. I think we have seen in some elections, I want to say maybe it was Slovakia, fake leaked audio dropped, you know, 48 hours before the vote that there has been some speculation that actually did have some impact. You know, leaked audio of a politician on a hot mic. This is obviously fake. This is a fake audio saying, oh, I'm, you know, when I get into power, this is what I'm really going to do, that kind of thing. And as people try to figure out if it's real, it really comes down to just, what do you trust? Do you trust this speaker? Do you trust this outlet? That problem, I think, is it is going to continue. I don't think it's going anywhere. Again, it's not massive. It's not like the biggest thing, but it is also a thing.
3: I will say that the AI question I got most from friends and family while I worked at Meta was how bad are first deepfakes and then generative AI? Like, how much will that shift the ecosystem?
0: It's a real bipartisan concern. I joined Bill O'Reilly actually to talk to to talk to his audience about it, and because he had a friend who was taken in by a video and he wanted to talk about this for his audience. And I said, sure, you know, I'd be happy to come on and talk about it. And I got such nice emails from the audience afterwards, talking about how it had impacted them, right? Like, my mom was taken in by this scammer. My, you know, a lot of it touches people in their personal lives in the context of spam and scams, but it's really not a partisan concern, actually. It is quite a bipartisan concern that people are going to be duped. They're not going to know what's real. They're going to be constantly taken in by this stuff. And then you're going to have to try to persuade them that something is true or not true. And how can we find a way maybe to bring people back together around this idea of, it is a common value, I think, across the political spectrum to want to believe, to want to have some confidence in what you see in front of you. And I think we should be leaning into that more and trying to emphasize that this is not a partisan issue.
5: Yeah, I wonder if you looked at all at Wikipedia and the effect that Wikipedia articles have in establishing
0: reality.
5: Reality and also shutting down the communication. I mean, specifically, if Steve Jobs would have written a piece on Wikipedia, it would have been banned because he was talking about the company he founded. That is a policy that they have.
0: Yes.
5: So you now have shut out a historical voice.
0: So I have written about Wikipedia, most recently in The Atlantic, when Grokopedia was launching. This might sound strange, but Grokopedia does some things very well, right? And what it does very well is that it crawls and ingests massive quantities of information. And I was one of the fortunate few. The first 800,000 entries included a bio for me, which was like two-thirds normal, and then it went into like InfoWars down in the bottom third, and I was like... But what was very interesting about it is you see the war for reality happening because Wikipedia is such a big piece of training data for AI, and it really heavily influences the Google in particular, their automated summaries, right? So if it's in Wikipedia, it's treated as being legitimate. At the same time, it's a lot of entries in Wikipedia are like stubs because who has the time? Like, I'm not that interesting, right, for Wikipedia to go write a bio about. Grok did this massive crawl and pull, and it was like finding random interviews I'd given where I talked about like, my dad taught me how to code, da da da, you know, and like that stuff's in there. And I was like, nobody in Wikipedia would ever find that, right? Or if they're like, they should be writing articles about more interesting people. And so the watching, like, this is what the AI can do. And I actually was kind of fortunate enough, Jimmy Wales had just written a book at the same time, so I got to interview Jimmy Wales about this, because Wikipedia also doesn't want AI-generated entries, which is an interesting challenge, because one of the things that was fascinating about the Grokopedia experience is, like, you have to plead your case to a robot. You have to try to convince the robot that the InfoWars article about you is crazy, right? And that is a wild exchange. Whereas on Wikipedia, you can go and try to appeal your case to a human, right? So you have these like these different strengths and weaknesses. But for Wikipedia to be competitive going forward, the concern is that the Grokopedia model is going to come to feel so much more rich and robust, whereas relying on human moderators and volunteers to do this stuff, because as you say, there's all these rules, right? I can't go edit my page to say this sentence about me is wrong. I have to leave a comment for somebody and hope that the person does it. So it's just very different ways of treating it. And what you see, the last piece I'll add to this, is that members of Congress then send letters to Wikimedia Foundation saying, you know, we think there's been evidence of suspect editing rings colluding to shut out political perspectives, how do you respond to this? Or your approved source list doesn't include OANN and Newsmax, why is that? You're biased, right? You know, and so this is where you start to see those war for reality is happening, because that is where that synthesis is happening. And it's very interesting to watch this play out. So yeah, it is very much at the forefront of this because of that importance in the synthesis space.
6: You know, autocrats love the lack of public trust in media, and average citizens are left awash in this massive amount of misinformation, and they need tools, first of all, to be able to navigate their way through it, and also education to teach them to be skeptical, you know, to follow Carl Sagan's adjunct of, you know, extraordinary claims require extraordinary proof.
0: Yeah.
6: So what tools is an average person going to have access to in order to try to ferret their way through the system?
0: Really not very many at this point, candidly, and that's one of the big problems, I think. A lot of this you're seeing happen on Reddit right now. People are trying to crowdsource answers like the is this AI sub, right, where people are asking other humans, what do you think this is? How can I tell? How can I have access? They don't have access to models that do detection or tools that expose watermarks or anything like that. And there, you know, every now and then, though, the detection tools get it wrong. And then it becomes a whole news cycle where, well, the detection tool said that this was or was not AI, and it, you know, gets it wrong. And then it becomes, the people then have like, well, I saw it, I searched for it, I did that myself, I asked that tool, what do you mean it's not right? And so we've just hit this really bad state, I think, where what you might start to see is content provenance come into play a little bit more. There was an article in the Financial Times that made this point that social media kind of rewarded extremes, and AI might be more of a reward accurate information, and it was framing it more around the center. I don't think it's necessarily the center. I think it's more of a widespread agreement in, you know, certain things being real or true. And that's because when you have like provenance tools, you'll eventually have a New York Times reporter with a camera that says, I am at this place, I took this photo, and here is every piece of editing that happened to this photo in the time since it was taken. And on the New York Times, we will display that content credential, and anybody who wants to see it can see it. So it's almost like credentialing in the good stuff, as opposed to trying to constantly detect and correct the bad stuff, if that makes sense. So the opposite side of the coin. Okay. And I think that the result of that will be certain outlets that have that capacity to do that and to say we are going to do this credentialing will potentially enjoy a higher trust from readers, higher engagement with readers, as they become a voice that leverages the technology appropriate. It's going to be a weird intermediate period, though, because you're going to have parts of the world that don't have access to those tools, aren't using the latest iPhone, don't have the latest Canon camera with this credentialing protocol built in. And then you're going to have that challenge of, like, well, this person in this remote area of this conflict zone says they took that photo, and just because they're not a New York Times photo,

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Digging this Perfect Gitamani song. Basically a list of a whole lot of roots reggae artists you need to know. Maybe we'll base a show on that one of these days.

Reggae 101 from Perfect Giamatti new this year. We started out with Ganja Man from Marlon Asher with Reggaeville. Trickstar gave us Time Goes By, Sundub, Brooklyn Rhythm, We Can Win. And Michael Smith, Mi Kyan Believe It, the album from 1982, Long Time, just before Perfect Giamatti. Tonight, going to feature some of the artists coming to our neck of the woods at the end of the month for Rise and Vibe. Marlon Asher is one of them. Ticket giveaway, 20 minutes.

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You Rastafari. 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Warwickshire.

0: Reggae Transfusion on KGNU. That set started with Rico Rodriguez, Guareca Vibes, just for fun. Door Peep from Burning Spear. The Irie after that from an album by that same name, Every Day the Song. They're coming to the Rise and Vibes down here in the Four Corners. Sense Emotion, The Ways, Akibeka, World Volatile, from an album new this year called World Tap In. Background, we're listening to Iotash, instrumental version of The Cure from For the People, last year album. And hey, we do have a ticket giveaway. It's for K-Bong with Johnny Cosmic with Tatanka on Sunday the 31st of May at 8 p.m. at the Bluebird Theater. This is an email drawing. Ages 16 and over, K-Bong is a singer-songwriter inspired by traveling, hiking, and spending time in tropical places. Johnny Cosmic is a multi-instrumentalist with over 20 years' experience in music production and live performance. We ask that you have not won anything from KGNU in the last 30 days, and of course that you can make it to the show. Again, that's May 31, Sunday, 8 p.m. at the Bluebird, and it's a 16 and over show. K-Bong and Johnny Cosmic coming up a little bit later in this show as well, and coming to the Verizon Vibes. Anyway, to win, send an email to tickets@kgnu.org. Put the concert in the subject line, so put K-Bong in there. Be the third person whose email lands at tickets@kgnu.org, and you'll win the tickets. You'll get an email notification. K-Bong, Johnny Cosmic, Bluebird, Sunday the 31st at 8. Good luck. Uwe Banton coming up.
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0: This last set brought us up to the first hour with Uwe Banton Love Reggae from Rightful Place, Te Robaste Mi Corazon remix from FMK featuring Fidel Nadal, 2026 Ross Attitude, Marijuana We A Bun, after that, then Drazy Melody with Perfect Gitamani, Teachings of His Majesty Victory, the album. Drazy Melody will be at the Rising Vibes, focusing on some of those artists tonight. Magi for the Kids from Words Not Written. Magi plays with One Heart Orchestra in the Four Corners area. Sierra Marin in the background, Shakti Bliss, another act we're expecting to see at the festival. More beautiful reggae straight ahead. Groundation and Mutabaruka coming up shortly after Regart, Be Yourself, Reggae Transfusion.
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The light exists, but the question really is, what are we going to do with it? You see, some will come to absorb and some reflect the light. But we the elders wonder,

Reggae Transfusion continues. Started with Ragart and Papa Yarno, Be Yourself, title track. Then from last year, Groundation and Muta Baruka, The Light, title track. Probably my favorite new song. Rick Jam, Journey, title track also. K-Bong with Johnny Cosmic, Easy to Love You. It's a live recording. K-Bong, Johnny Cosmic, and Rick Jam all coming to the Rise and Vibe Festival down in the Four Corners. And then Dr. Bud finishing us off with Rough It Up. Rough It Up dub going on right now.

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Cool Running from Mihaly with Tropidelic and Lily Fangs. Lily Fangs coming to the festival.

Pacific Coast Highway, from the Hip Abduction coming to the festival, Blood and Fire, 90 the Observer, and Tubby Love, More Than Enough. Cool story, Tubby Love, he'll be there. Sleepless Nights coming up in about 20.

That is your Reggae Transfusion. Happy Thursday. Sleepless Nights straight ahead. We had some dub from Magi in the last voice break, then Shine Eye Gal, Black Uhuru from Guess Who's Coming to Dinner, Ian Young and the Movement, Ian Young coming to the Rise and Vibe, True Happiness, title track, new music, Swindle with Green Tea Peng, What More, Ja Thomas, Marijuana-Marijuana, 2006 album called Dance on the Corner. Thanks so much for listening. Don't forget you can get this show at kgnu.org about an hour from now. Hear it and see the playlist and so forth. Lots of other reggae content as well. 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

It's a Sleepless Night Show on KGNU. I'll be your host, Keith, for the next 3 hours. Got a bunch of brand new music. So much new music. Underneath from Stick Figure, we're hearing a little one called Dub Style Blues. That theme for the first hour. Start up a little track there from Chinese American Bear. From their new release, Dim Sum and Then Some. I heard No No Yeah Yeah. I am coming to you from Boulder. Should you want to reach me, 303-442-4242 or dj@kgnu.org. Thanks a lot, George, for another lovely Dub Palace. Or was it Mind Dub? Anyways, gonna stick to the pop realm. I got blues and all kinds of other things. Nice 3 hour journey. Next, Cootie Catcher. I ain't got no cooties. We're gonna hear Quarter Note Rock. Enjoy. Here is an example of four quarter notes.

Ready to hear the distinctive rhythms and improv of jazz? Then come join us every Thursday from 10 p.m. to 12 a.m. for Jazz Lives. With Jazz Lives, you'll be able to enjoy the sounds of jazz with a focus on traditional, swing, and straight-ahead jazz. So if that's your groove, cool cat, then come on by every Thursday from 10 p.m. to 12 a.m. on KGNU.

starting off really nicely there, in my humble opinion there. Yeah, going back, first time I played No No Yeah Yeah from Chinese American Bear. And came back around and played Quarter Note Rock from Cootie Catcher, quite a rockin' poppy tune there. Annabelle Chair Legs with the 7-track off that CD. Shoe Fly, still loving it, still loving it. Kyoto and New Roads, he was Walking Backwards from their new one. And finally, Hooray for the Riff Raff, Buffalo. Boy, she got a nice voice. Really, really like her music. Coming to you from Boulder. And I'm going to bring you some blues next. What we got here? Brand new one from Chantel Ducart and the Dukes of Art. Eponymously named disc from Chantel Ducart. Got one called Molly Mine. Enjoy.

KGNU, Sleepless Nights. And a bit of a blues set there. Shut up with, unfortunately, stopped early. Chanteau Ducart with Molly Mine. Duke Robillard with a fun look-a-there. Lil Ed and the Blues Imperials. What kind of world is this? Bit of a message song there. Life of Love from Taj Mahal and Phantom Blues Band from their new one. And finally, Truth Comes to Power, Billy Thompson. Also with a little bit of a message there for you. Hopefully things are great for you out there. We are getting ready to celebrate 48 years on the air. That's tomorrow on the 22nd. Got a big party. Ribbon cutting. Hazel Miller's playing. A bunch of things going on. And Amy Goodman's in town tonight. I think that one sold out, but she's in town in Denver on Saturday night. And I think there's one or two tickets left for that. Anyways, I'll play a little PSA about that earlier. Got to go right into some funkier things here from Fabric. Go Let Your Freedom Grow. Go.

0: Kapata, Moritumaro. Greetings, resonance of Earth. I am Lumara, created by the Ritumara from a time and galaxy far away to help other civilizations like yours overcome the shadow of darkness. Its grip has taken a hold of your planet, and it will lead to the eventual downfall of your world. We have been searching time and space for those like you. Our intelligence system has detected your unique auric signature, revealing you as a chosen one, destined to awaken and carry the light. Only you, the resonance of your planet, can activate the awakening for your people, so that in your darkest hour, you too will find the path to the you and I.
1: 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But know this, within all of us is a force that defies the shadow. It's a call to rise, to remember,

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You are listening to KGNU. It's a Sleepless Night Show with your host, Keith. Nice little groovy set there, I thought. Started with Go Let Your Freedom Grow from Fabric. Nice bumping one there. Mama's Gun gave us Wings. Ghost Funk Orchestra live in Europe with Again. And we had a new one there. The You and I gave us Decoded and then Wake Up, and that's from their CD, The I and You. A little bit of a message story there, and we got a new bed, new theme for the next hour from Anna Roxanne, Poem 1, her release, and we hear one called X. And I'll talk on top of that a couple more times in the next hour. We're going to get into the heavy set here, my heavy set. Start off with something from King Tuff called Oil Change. I am coming to you from the Boulder studio, so should you want to reach out, it's 303-442-4242. You can also get a message to me, DJ, at kgnu.org. And let's hear from King Tuff. And be prepared to rock. It's going to get a little heavy here for a minute. It's going to be good.

Yeah, it's KGNU, that's right. Fairly rockin' set there. Oil Change from King Tuff. And quite rockin' punky Solidarity from Dropkick Murphys and Haywire from their recent EP. Anjean de Poltrine, Yours a Rad. Quite heavy. Proggy kind of thing there, and also a little extensive prog there from Hundreds Spirits. We heard from Misha Panfilov and Tomo Katsurata. Eternal Almost, their release. Yeah, we heard Hundreds Spirits start off real chill and then got quite bumping right at the end there. Gonna get into some dancier things here, so I know if you're like me, you're just waiting around for an opportunity to dance, and here's your opportunity, or at least dance in your head. But we got some beats per minute and some quite lovely stuff here, starting off with Daphne, here one called 11. 11.

Yeah, Sleepless Nights, KGNU, your community radio station. That's right, that's right. Some fairly bouncier things there. Daphne with 11. Xylitol gave a sudwest wind. Quite lovely, strange one there from Dylan Brady, Throat Song, from his EP, Needle Guy. And then a fairly short one there from Flying Lotus, In the Forest, Day. Can head off into the Avant world here. Gonna get a little far out. Things have been fairly far out, but this is tends to be the more far out part of the show. Yeah, I've got a new one from Bonner Kramer and Thurston Moore. They Came Like Swallows. I'm going to play one called Urn Burial. Enjoy.

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It's a Sleepless Night Show. I'm your host, Keith. One more hour of music, so don't go to bed yet. Or stay up. Got a new bed underneath here, theme for the last hour, from the Olympians. In Search of Revival, their new release, we're hearing Wildfire. That's what we heard there in the last 20 minutes, fairly shoegazy most of it. Urn Burial, Bonner Kramer and Thurston Moore. Dialect gave us USA. Worm's Eye from Gregory Ullman. That was a little bit more bouncy for a second. And Brazen Haze from Seafield. Fairly chill, very shoegazy one there. And then bouncy again from John Hadfield. Belfour. The Bells of Basil Sliding is released. A little help from Francesco Gimenari on that one. That brings us right up to the moment. If you'd like to reach out, just like Theo did, you could just call me 303-442-4242 or text me, drop an email, dj@kgnu.org. And we're going to play a little jazz for you here now. What do we got first? From the Outer Worlds Jazz Ensemble, and I think it's a little bit out, The Carmen Line, their new one, All Is. All Is.

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That's right, KGNU. You can also go back and listen to all these music shows for 2 weeks. See the set list for 4 weeks. All good stuff. Lots of good stuff on our website. So we heard there, Jazzier Things. We heard All Is from the Outer Worlds Jazz Ensemble. Great to chill one there. Yusef Days gave us Turquoise Galaxy. A little bit more expansive. A short one there from Web, their new covers album, Cover. We heard Steppin' Out, featuring Roberto Di Giola. Probably a nice one there from horn playing Shabaka. Gave us one called Stand Firm. Stand Firm. We've got a little bit of world music planned here. Start off with a new one from Balti and Lapgan. One called Ipa Ma. Enjoy.

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Nice world music set there. Ipa Ma from Bauti and Lapgan. Quite tasty one there from Pigeon. Their new release, Outer National. One called 117. Talking about something there. Had some messages in that one. Ehua and Flore. From their recent Pyrexia, we heard Rit. And finally, Angelique Kidjo gave us Joy. Little help from Davido. I just got one more 20-minute set here. Gonna play some Americana, as I always tend to do. Start up with a little bluegrass here, the infamous String Dusters. One called 2020, their new release. We're gonna hear one called Dry Spell in the Rain. Enjoy.

Hello, this is Richard Thompson, and you're listening to KGNU Boulder, Denver, 88.5 FM and 1390 AM. Have a beautiful day, wherever you are, whoever you are, and whyever you are.

talking late last night. In open fields in full moonlight, catching snowflakes on my tongue, like you told me you once did when you were young. I felt the

Yeah, coming to the very end of the Sleepless Night Show. I've been your host, Keith. Trying to do this a couple times a month. Doing it for about 8.5 years now. Hopefully you're liking it out there. I got an afternoon finally in June. So it goes. It's all great. I love to do it. Let me tell you what we heard. Dry Spot in the Rain from the infamous String Dusters. Jim Hurst, Rubin's Train, classic track with ever-changing lyrics, great version there. Emily Nenny from her new album, Movin' Shoes, and we heard Movin' Shoes. Finally, Sky Smead gave us I Don't Know What to Do from his Live at the Rock House. Don't forget to come to the party if you get the chance. The grand opening, that'd be a bit of a party. Supposedly food trucks and art things, and you can tour the building. Still got a lot of work on it, but it's a great space. Hazel Miller's playing, which should be really nice. And there will be libations, I think, that kind of thing. Should be a pretty good day. Chance of thunderstorms, but we got lots of indoor stuff. And then, of course, Creek Fest going on just a block away, so there's all kinds of other things to catch before and after. Got just one more track for you here from Sweet Meg, her new release, Massive Negroni. We'll hear one called Come On Up to the House. Yeah, come on up to our new house. Should be good.

0: Hello, friends and citizens and visionaries who value alternative media and music and radio. 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

0: Welcome to the newsroom. I'm Ankur Desai. We've got the latest from the Philippines. The search is on for a fugitive senator and former police chief wanted by the International Criminal Court over his deadly crackdown on drugs. Also, a Palestinian legal aid group says detained activists from a Gaza aid flotilla have accused Israeli forces of violent conduct and psychological torment.
1: I'm not surprised by the brutality of this regime. My son decided to go to defend and to say that I want to bring aid to the people of Gaza who are suffering.
0: And a new political party in India.
2: If you're calling us cockroach, then okay, we will start a cockroach Janata party.
0: The cockroach Janata party has generated a large following in a few days.
2: You should be lazy, just as the CGI said. Unemployed, you should be chronically online. So whatever words he used to insult the youth, we made that the criteria to be a member of this party.
0: We'll tell you why they've been set up after this update.
3: BBC News with Govinda Gill. The Philippines has launched a manhunt for a senator wanted by the ICC in connection with the war on drugs. Ronald De La Rosa disappeared last week. Joanna Keane reports.
4: Ronald De La Rosa, a former police chief, is accused of conspiring with the ex-president Rodrigo Duterte to kill at least 32 people. Mr. Duterte is already in detention in The Hague. Earlier this month, just hours before the ICC unsealed a warrant for his arrest, Mr. De La Rosa took refuge inside the Philippine Senate. An armed standoff took place, and although he came out of hiding briefly to take part in a vote, it's not known where he is. On Wednesday, the country's Supreme Court refused to grant him interim relief from arrest, a ruling that clears the way for his extradition. He denies the charges against him.
3: Deportation proceedings are expected to begin in Israel for hundreds of activists taken to an Israeli prison after the IDF intercepted their boats in a Gaza aid flotilla. There's been strong backlash to a video showing Israel's national security minister taunting the activists. Yolande Nell reports from Jerusalem.
5: It's expected that these activists, who come from some 40 countries, will be flown out to Turkey later. Israel's Prime Minister Benjamin Netanyahu has said he wants them to be deported as soon as possible. The activists were taken to an Israeli prison after arriving at the port of Ashdod. But it's a video shared by the far-right Israeli minister Itamar Ben-Gvir that triggered swift condemnation from countries including the UK, Italy, Ireland, Canada, Australia, Spain and Turkey. The minister heckles the activists, who are shown forced to kneel with their hands tied and their foreheads touching the floor. They are also seen being roughly handled by security forces.
3: Asian markets have surged following increased demand for microchips, physical AI and robotics. This comes as the tech giant Nvidia posted record-breaking profits. Nick Marsh is in Singapore.
6: They are basically expert chip makers for AI technology, and there's been a staggering amount of demand for their chips in the building of these vast data centers. The reason Japan's stock market has risen so much is basically down to a big investment company called SoftBank has a big stake in a chip designer called Arm, and Arm's architecture is used heavily in the AI servers that are powered by Nvidia. And in Korea, we're seeing enormous surges, about 8%. A lot of that down to the big AI boom going on over there. Let's not forget that's where Samsung is based. Big strike planned for today by its workers, called off.
3: China's told the US to stop brandishing judicial action and sanctions against Cuba after Washington's indictment of ex-president Raul Castro on murder charges. It said it firmly supported Cuba. BBC News. Pakistan's powerful military chief is reported to be visiting Tehran later today in a bid to mediate peace efforts between Iran and the US. Iranian state media say Asim Munir will be continuing talks and consultations with senior Iranian officials. The Iranian Foreign Ministry says it's reviewing the latest American proposals on ending the war delivered by Pakistan's Interior Minister on Wednesday. Details remain unclear about the status of a flight chartered by the Ghanaian government to bring home 300 citizens from South Africa after recent anti-immigration protests. The flight was supposed to depart Johannesburg this morning, but local media say only one person turned up. An online political group in India set up as a satire has attracted more than 11 million Instagram followers in 4 days, surpassing the ruling BJP's 8.7 million. The Cockroach Janata Party references a comment by India's Chief Justice equating unemployed youngsters to cockroaches attacking the system. Its founder is Abhijit Dibke, a 30-year-old political communication strategist.
2: If you're calling us cockroach, then okay, we will start a Cockroach Janata Party. And for that party, I met the criteria, like the eligibility criteria to be a part of that party should be that you should be lazy, just as the CGI said. You should be unemployed, just as the CGI said. You should be chronically online, just as the CGI said. So whatever words he used to insult the youth, we made that the criteria to be a member of this party.
3: A man in Australia has been charged with stealing photography equipment from a victim during the Bondi Beach gun attack last year. Police allege the man took the equipment from Peter Mars, a photographer who was killed while working at a Hanukkah event. His widow has made an appeal for the return of her husband's camera, saying it was clear someone had taken it from the scene of the attack. That's the latest world news from the BBC.
0: Hello, you're listening to the newsroom from the BBC World Service with me, Ankur Desai. Welcome to the programme. We're starting in the Philippines with the story of Ronald de la Rosa. He's the man wanted by the International Criminal Court for his role in ex-president Rodrigo Duterte's deadly drugs crackdown. He's been on the run since last week when the ICC unsealed an arrest warrant against him. These were the dramatic scenes as troops tried and failed to track him down in the Philippine Senate. Officials have not revealed who fired the shots, but Mr. De La Rosa escaped. He since tried to persuade authorities in his own country to give him sanctuary from the ICC, but it looks like he's failed. The Philippine government has now ordered police to arrest him, and he denies the charges against him. Our global affairs correspondent Joanna Keane told me more.
4: Well, De La Rosa, who is also known as Bato, he was actually the country's police chief, and he oversaw a deadly war on drugs, which was enforced by the former president, Rodrigo Duterte. Now, it was known as Operation Double Barrel. Police officers and hitmen were used to allegedly kill thousands of people who were branded as criminals, drug dealers, but also users. Now, Rodrigo Duterte was detained in Manila a year ago. He was extradited to The Hague, and he's now in detention there awaiting trial. But earlier this month, as you said, the ICC issued an arrest warrant for Mr. De La Rosa. Now, he's accused of killing at least 32 people. That's between 2016 and 18, a part of this campaign I was just talking about.
0: And there are still lots of unanswered questions about what happened last week.
4: Oh, absolutely. I mean, we're really looking at confusion here. So earlier this month, just hours before the ICC unsealed this warrant for his arrest, he took refuge inside the Senate. He was pictured later sort of fleeing into the building as officers chased up the steps after him. Police later said they wouldn't arrest him while he was in the custody of the Senate. But soldiers were seen entering the building. There were rumours he was about to be seized. Really dramatic scenes that we heard there with this armed standoff. Senators and journalists had to run for cover as the building went into lockdown and those shots were heard. But there's such confusion. Now, the president, Ferdinand Marcos, has said officials will get to the bottom of what happened. But we don't even know who fired the shots or who ordered this military operation. Government forces saying it wasn't them. Now, in the following days, De La Rosa was then said to have left the building. His lawyers won't say where he is. Interestingly, they've denied that this shootout was actually staged to provide a diversion so that he could escape.
0: OK, just in 30 seconds, how is he thought of in the Philippines? Is this the end of the road for him? And how much of a political issue is there?
4: Well, supporters have gathered outside the Senate at the time. He was urging them keep vigil. And he said, look, if there are charges, it should be in a local court, not in what he calls a foreign one. Others have called for his arrest. And it does look like things are closing in, doesn't it? On Wednesday, we had the Supreme Court refusing to grant him interim relief. Today, the police have ordered his arrest. So this manhunt is underway. But it's a huge political issue in the country. We saw it, first of all, with Rodrigo Duterte. Now it's back and it's not going away.
0: Joanna Keane reporting. there's been an international outcry over a video shared by Israel's National Security Minister Itamar Ben-Gvir, in which activists on boats are taunted and manhandled after their flotilla was intercepted in international waters. Deportation proceedings are expected to begin in Israel today. The president of the European Council, Antonio Costa, has said he was appalled by the treatment and called for the activists to be immediately released. The British Foreign Secretary, Yvette Cooper, condemned the video.
7: I mean, we've seen these totally disgraceful scenes in this video shared by Israeli Cabinet Minister Ben-Gvir, which shows a total disrespect and violation of basic standards of human dignity in the way that people were being treated.
0: Sebastian Tau was on board one of the boats. His mother, Anita Wittenberg, spoke to the BBC.
1: I only saw part of it. I found it difficult to watch. I'm not surprised. I'm not surprised by the brutality of this regime. That is why my son, who is a 24-year-old recent university graduate with a heart for justice, decided to go and to use his body to defend and to say that I want to bring aid to the people of Gaza who are suffering.
0: Our Jerusalem correspondent Yulan Nell is following developments.
5: These activists, who come from about 40 countries, have now been moved from prison where they were held overnight in Israel. They're going through deportation procedures, and the vast majority are expected to be deported from Israel via an airport in the south. Planes to Turkey are being provided, we understand. It's 1 week since this group of about 430 people set off from Turkey. Their plan was to breach Israel's naval blockade of Gaza, highlight the really grim humanitarian circumstances for people who were living in the Palestinian territory, and deliver some aid. They were intercepted in international waters sort of southwest of Cyprus, and Israel's insisted its blockade was lawful to stop weapons reaching Hamas. It's saying it did not violate international law with the way that its naval forces detained this group over the course of a couple of days on Monday and Tuesday this week. But you know, there have already been complaints about the treatment of the activists. The Israeli NGO Adullah says three individuals were hospitalized and then released. A number had suspected broken ribs after being manhandled, that tasers and rubber bullets had been used during their detentions, and they were being kept in stress positions as well as going through a policy of what they described as humiliation. But, you know, what really, of course, triggered this angry response, with more than 20 countries issuing condemnations of Itamar Ben-Gvir's video, is the fact that he, you know, can be seen so openly taunting these activists, boasting about the conditions in which they're being kept. You see them very clearly in his video, and yes, one of another Israeli minister kneeling on the floor, their heads, foreheads touching the floor, their hands are tied behind their back in this sort of makeshift detention area.
0: Yeah, we're getting reports about a phone call between Benjamin Netanyahu and Donald Trump. Do we know the tone of this, which centres around the conflict with Iran?
5: We don't know the content of it, but the tone of it does seem to be very tense and difficult, according to reports. It was a lengthy call that took place on Tuesday, about an hour long, according to some sources, and it really drew attention to the different views that they have, these two leaders, on how to deal with Iran. They've spoken, of course, repeatedly in recent days as close allies, and on Sunday, it's understood that when they spoke, the US at that point was likely to resume its attacks on Iran. Then 24 hours later, Donald Trump said that he was halting strikes that he had planned for Tuesday at the request of his allies in the Gulf. So Benjamin Netanyahu, in a phone call between the two men, expressing his frustration, his disappointment at all of this, and really trying to persuade Donald Trump to go ahead with the planned strikes. That's according to different sources.
0: Yulan Nell reporting from Jerusalem. Ukraine's Air Force says its air defences shot down or suppressed 109 out of 116 Russian drones during an assault overnight. If so, that's almost in line with its new target of stopping 95% of Russia's long-range drones by the end of this year. In recent months, Moscow has been stepping up its long-range strikes. But so has Ukraine, launching hundreds of drones a day at Russian oil refineries and cities. The two countries' air defences are being tested like never before. But as our defence correspondent Jonathan Beale reports, Ukraine is making significant advances in defence of the skies.
8: Russia's still trying to pummel Ukraine into submission. this month launching one of its largest attacks. More than 1,500 drones and 56 missiles within 48 hours. But most were shot down. Yuri Mironenko, Inspector General at Ukraine's Ministry of Defense, says they're getting better at defending their skies.
9: With ballistic missiles, it's not so easy. But for Shahed's, we're working. And I think now we are, unfortunately, the best in the world.
8: Ukraine's using all means possible to improve its air defenses, including enlisting the help of private companies and civilians to target Russian drones.
10: We're in a basement where there are just rows of desks, computer screens that show maps and also cameras. This is where this private company is tracking Russian drones and shooting them down. A lot of the people operating the systems, just simple gaming controls, have been trained for 3 weeks. They could be mums, they could be veterans, they could be taxi drivers, and this is now their job, working for a private company hunting down Russian drones.
8: They fire remotely controlled machine guns, and it's all plugged in to Ukraine's military system known as SkyMap, which fuses information from radar and thousands of sensors.
10: On the map, we can see a drone approaching one of the mobile automatic guns they've got trained on the horizon, waiting to see if it comes within range.
11: It's not complicated, it's very simple. It's controlled just like a computer game, like you'd play on a phone, an Xbox or PlayStation. Anyone can control it.
8: Ruslan's the head of Karmin Sky.
11: We're fully integrated into the military system. This isn't the Wild West. We follow the instructions and the commands of the military.
8: Embracing innovation and technology is giving Ukraine an edge. And this is the weapon, more than any other, that's transformed its ability to take down Russian drones. In March alone, these kinds of interceptors destroyed more than 30,000 Russian drones. But there are gaps in Ukraine's air defenses. Near the city of Kherson, small FPV drones, still the cause of most casualties, continued to strike fear on the front line.
12: Drone!
8: The simple rifle, this Ukraine Marine unit's last line of defense. And Russian drones and missiles are still getting through. This week in Kyiv, the funeral of two young girls. 12-year-old Lubava and her 17-year-old sister Vera were among 24 killed when a missile hit their apartment block. They'd already lost their father fighting on the front line, their grieving mother, now the family's sole survivor. These mass attacks are designed to overwhelm Ukraine's air defenses. But Ukraine's own long-range strikes are now posing the same problem for Russia.
0: Jonathan Beale with that report. You're listening to the newsroom from the BBC World Service. Next, there's been a surge in share values on Asian markets. Our Asia business correspondent, Nick Marsh, told me how tech companies are powering that and operating in their own ecosystem, despite the concerns over high oil prices caused by tensions in the Middle East.
6: The Asian markets, much like the US ones, have kind of just priced in the cost of this war, and investors are much, much more interested in artificial intelligence. And the artificial intelligence boom, which at the moment shows no signs of abating, is essentially what's powering these markets to record highs. If you have money in the stock market, and the vast majority of people don't in the world, but if you do, you're looking at a completely different picture. You've almost got two parallel systems happening right now, one being hugely affected by the war, and one that is just really being powered and propelled and held up by all of this investment in AI. I mean, Nvidia, for example, that's the world's most valuable public company. It's valued at about $5 trillion. It's a huge chip maker. It makes the chips for these advanced AI systems. They just announced revenue for the past 3 months of $81 billion. That shows you the kind of demand there is to build out these data centers and to invest in it. That's actually the reason the Japanese stock market has risen so much, because so much of it is made up by a company called SoftBank, which is an investment company. It has a majority stake in Arm, and Arm is the chip designer whose architecture is utilized in these servers powered by Nvidia systems. So they're all bringing each other up.
0: And I guess key significant players like Elon Musk as well has a major role to play in that.
6: Yeah, he absolutely does. It's now been made official that SpaceX will list on the US stock market. This is his rocket company, but has now got a massive artificial intelligence component integrated into it. So XAI, which is Elon Musk's AI company, which is actually behind Grok, you know, the controversial chatbot. That's now part of SpaceX. And when it lists, and we think it's going to be next month, probably, it's expected to get a valuation of more than $1 trillion. It could make Elon Musk the first trillionaire in history.
0: That would be a record debut as well, wouldn't it?
6: It absolutely would. It absolutely would. And this is a company, by the way, losing billions of dollars. The huge investment in this hardware. But what it also shows is that, you know, big companies like Anthropic have agreed to pay $1.25 million a month to SpaceX to use its data centers. So investors really, really excited. The moment there seems to be this unlimited appetite for the potential that AI can provide when it comes to investment and when it comes to the actual physical hardware and who's providing it.
0: Nick Marsh reporting from Singapore. Thousands of South Africans joined a recent wave of protests against illegal immigration, demanding the mass deportation of undocumented foreign nationals. Ghana responded, saying it would fly home a group of distressed nationals who had asked their embassy for help. Nigeria said more than 100 of its citizens want to be repatriated, and other countries issued safety warnings. 300 people were due to get on a flight from Johannesburg to Ghana this morning, local time. Let's get more on this then with Richard Kagoi, who's in Nairobi and joins me now. Richard, what more do we know about this flight?
13: Well, as I was just coming into the link, I just saw a statement that was coming from the Ghana Foreign Ministry. The Foreign Minister has said that they received overwhelming responses to people who had registered requesting to be taken back home. So it indicates like the flight won't be taking off, because it was supposed to take off at about 5 a.m. local time on Thursday morning. But details are really quite scanty, and there was really a lot of confusion around it. But then now with the latest update, then it looks like that's not going to happen today, but possibly in the next coming days. What the Ghanaian authorities say that they're currently consulting and working together with the South African government. They're doing lots of screening, getting permits, and, you know, just really coordinating this together. So then at least they can be able to facilitate the repatriation of the Ghanaian nationals who had said that they want to go back to Ghana.
0: And South Africa, just tell us why it's so attractive for immigrants, and what's the situation like for them there right now?
13: Well, you know, South Africa is one of the continent's most industrialized economies. So there are better economic opportunities, you know, better wages, jobs. And that's really acted as a magnet a lot for, you know, people who are seeking a greener pasture. So for highly skilled laborers and also low skilled laborers, especially from surrounding countries. So I think that has really been a major attraction for lots of people who have been, you know, migrating to South Africa over the years. But with the recent series of anti-immigration protests that have been taking place, a lot of people have sort of like retreated, and they're exercising abundance of caution. Various embassies have issued advisories to their citizens just to be very cautious. Yeah, so it's really been quite a tense moment for foreign nationals because of some of the targeted attacks that have been reported.
0: Now, what are South Africa themselves saying about this?
13: Well, the South African government has spoken about this and said that, you know, it does condemn any sort of attack or intimidation or assaults that have been targeted at foreign nationals. He's described that as just isolated incidents of criminality. But the government said that it really wants to deal with the issue of illegal immigration, because generally there has been growing anti-immigration sentiment in South Africa. People are competing for jobs. There are very few job opportunities, and they're saying that all these jobs are being taken up by foreign nationals. And so because of this, then the government says that it is really going to work on this. It's going to enforce the migration processes, cross-checking lots of people, because about 3 million foreign nationals are currently living in South Africa, and there are many more who are not documented. And that's really been the concern that a lot of South African citizens have expressed, because some of them claim that some foreign nationals have been involved in incidences of crime. It's quite a variety of reasons, yes.
0: Okay, Richard, we have to leave it there, but thank you. Appreciate your time. Richard Kagoi joining us there from Nairobi. Now, if you are picking a mascot for your political party, a cockroach isn't an obvious choice, but it's seemingly working in India. A parody political party, the Cockroach People's Party, has now got more followers than the governing BJP on Instagram. The account appeared last week after India's Chief Justice allegedly compared young people drifting towards journalism and activism with cockroaches. Let's get more on this with our global affairs correspondent, Ambarasan Ethirajan.

0: Ebola outbreak in the east of the country. Now, all of the players and coaches are actually based outside of the DRC, which has qualified for the tournament for the very first time since 1974. Here's Emery Makumeno in Kinshasa.
1: Well, the team was supposed to regroup here in Kinshasa from next Monday, but this has been cancelled due to USA restrictions of 21 days for people who are coming from here, particularly in the DRC, but also Uganda and South Sudan. So they are now planning to regroup from next Monday in Brussels, where they will start their friendly games. It's all due to Ebola. The staff from here in the country joining the team are supposed also to leave earlier to be able to enter the USA. And that's what they had, the last minute changes that we understand before their first game versus Portugal planned for the 17th of June.
0: Emery and Makumeno there reporting from Kinshasa. Let's just give you a quick overview of some of the leading stories of the day so far. A search has been launched in the Philippines for a fugitive senator and former police chief wanted by the International Criminal Court over his deadly crackdown on drugs. Elsewhere, hundreds of Gaza aid flotilla activists detained by Israel are expected to face deportation after their treatment in detention sparked widespread condemnation. And Asian stock markets have surged on the back of strong tech results and the suspension of a planned strike action at Samsung. Right, let's get to our final story then, and the latest from Cuba and the move by the Trump administration to indict the former president, Raul Castro. The U.S. Justice Department accuses the 94-year-old communist leader of conspiracy and four counts of murder, stemming from a 1996 incident in which Cuban Air Force jets shot down two planes.
2: There won't be escalation. I don't think there needs to be. Look, the place is falling apart. It's a mess. And they've sort of lost control. They've really lost control of Cuba.
0: Those planes were flown by Miami-based Cuban exiles. You can hear President Trump there praising the indictment, which comes as U.S. sanctions and a fuel blockade have brought Cuba's economy close to collapse. So you heard him there playing down the possibility of military action. Well, the reaction from Cuba and their current president, Miguel Díaz-Canel, has condemned the indictment against Raul Castro as politically motivated. As always, do check the BBC News website for more updates regarding this story and all our other stories. And a reminder as well that you can download our latest Global News podcast, which brings you a compilation of the top stories, interviews and on-the-spot reporting from around the world. And I'll have the next episode, which drops a little later. For now, thanks so much for listening to The Newsroom from the BBC World Service with me, Ankur Desai, and from the team. Thank you. Distribution.

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0: from New York. This is Democracy Now!
1: It's a genocide that's taking place that you people don't want to write about, but it's a terrible thing that's taking place, and farmers are being killed.
0: A year after President Trump falsely claimed there's a white genocide in South Africa, the Trump administration has closed the door to all refugees around the world except for white South Africans. Since October, the U.S. has resettled just over 6,000 refugees. All except three were from South Africa. We'll go to Johannesburg.

0: that tells them, you know, we can't rebuild anything until Hamas disarms. I mean, the world is upside down. And as Professor Maya Mekdashi has repeatedly said on campus, the university is literally asking us not to teach this. Mm. We are asked to betray the empirical record, including the one on genocide and apartheid. And we refuse to do that.
1: And Professor Arakat, before we go, you have family that attends the largest mosque in San Diego, the mosque that was just shot up with three men, including the beloved security guard who had eight children himself, was killed.
0: That's my mama's mosque. That's my grandma's mosque, who was born in 1937 before Israel was established. That's my uncles and aunties. Those are my cousins. And we are so grateful that that shooter didn't come on a Friday, and so distraught that this happened, where they were aiming to massacre children. And yet even the response to that is inadequate. And there is a direct line between the dehumanization of Palestinians, who we cannot fight for their lives and argue against genocide and agitate for a better future, and the dehumanization of these children and of our families, because state, society, and media is normalizing it. The only censor in Congress happened against Rashida Tlaib, Honorable Rashida Tlaib, for her advocacy for Palestine. And yet Randy Fine, who has compared Muslims to dogs, has gone held unaccountable. These things matter. Here is there. And so that is why we continue to agitate.
1: Professor Noor Arakat, we have to leave it there. Palestinian human rights attorney, professor at Rutgers University, author of Justice for Some, Law and the Question of Palestine, and Shivani Desai, graduating member of the CUNY Law School Class of 2026, a member of CUNY Law Students for Justice in Palestine. Congratulations today for all your accomplishments. That does it for our show. A very happy birthday to Tamari Astudio. I'll be broadcasting from Denver, Colorado tomorrow. Steal the Story, Please. The film about Democracy Now's 30-year history will be at the C Cinema in Denver, as well as in Boulder. And I hope to see people in both places. I'm Ramin Shaikh. Hi, I'm Amy Goodman, host of Democracy Now!, thrilled to be coming to both Boulder and Denver Memorial Day weekend for screenings of the new documentary about Democracy Now!, Steal the Story, Please. I'll be joining KGNU supporters at special KGNU benefits on Thursday, May 21st in Boulder and Saturday, May 23rd in Denver. Each includes a catered reception followed by a screening of Steal the Story, Please and a post-film Q&A. Tickets are limited, going fast. Hope to see you there. For more information and tickets, go to kgnu.org. Thank you.
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4: Hi, it's Roger, and this week's Community Calendar is sponsored by our special screening of Steal the Story, Please at the C Film Center in Denver, including an intimate catered reception before the film with journalist Amy Goodman from Democracy Now! 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And now, your community calendar for Thursday. Tonight, the Boulder Cruiser Ride is back, bringing music, lights, and a whole lot of community to the streets every Thursday night. They meet up at Greenleaf Park at 7 p.m., then the wheels roll at 7:30, talking bicycle bliss. It's a free all-ages cruise that's equal parts bike ride and moving dance party.
5: I'm Debbie Russ with the BBC News. The first case of Ebola has been confirmed in rebel-held territory in the Democratic Republic of Congo's eastern South Kivu province. A spokesman for the M23 armed group says tests showed a positive case in the provincial capital, Bukavu. The 28-year-old from Kisangani died before the diagnosis was confirmed. Richard Kagoe has more details.
6: The confirmed case is raising fears that the Ebola outbreak is spreading far beyond its epicenter.

0: It's 8:04 on listener-supported KGNU Community Radio. This is The Morning Magazine for Thursday, May 21st, 2026. I'm Abby O'Brien. It's KGNU Radio Week, and all week long we're highlighting the best things about KGNU through our special programming. Yesterday you heard a story by student audio producer Theo Bonavita and a conversation with KGNU's Sam Fuqua about the history of KGNU's home on Walnut Street. Well, today's student produced story comes from us from the CU Boulder student Savannah Bear. She'll bring us an audio postcard from the Boulder Farmers Market. Then, after your civic action calendar, John Lendorf will be in the studio, not just for Radio Nibbles, but for an opportunity to reflect on his time at KGNU and what the community has meant to him. Then we will get some food news on Radio Nibbles with John Lendorf. And at 8:30, it's a public affair. Rosanna Longo-Better brings us a conversation with some young artists in our community. Right now, across the country, dreamers, young people who grew up in the United States with immigrant parents, are once again facing uncertainty as federal policy debates continue to threaten their stability and future. The artists at Boulder's Me Chantley Dance Studio are telling those stories. We'll hear from three of its members about how they are expressing themselves at this crucial moment through art and community. And at 9:30, it's the Morning Sound Alternative. That's all coming up, but first, the headlines with KGNU's Aramis Loma Guzman.
1: The Colorado Court of Appeals has ruled that the City of Boulder's camping ban ordinance does not violate the constitutional rights of unhoused residents unable to access indoor shelter. The ordinance was first adopted in 1980 and allows police officers to ticket people for sleeping in public areas. The ACLU filed a lawsuit on behalf of multiple organizations against the City of Boulder in 2022 for this ordinance, but were not successful. In the court's decision, Judge Eric Kuhn said, quote, "Boulder's residents without a safe place to rest indoors understandably may seek shelter in public property, but no matter how sympathetic their plights, their circumstances alone don't create a new state constitutional right," unquote. The decision is a significant setback for the case, as the U.S. Supreme Court ruled to uphold the constitutionality of similar ordinance in 2024. Plaintiffs argue that the line between conduct and status is sometimes inseparable when the conduct is necessary for survival. Colorado Democrats met last night to decide whether to censure Governor Jared Polis over his clemency of former Mesa County Clerk Tina Peters from state prison. At 8:55 p.m. last night, it was announced that state Democrats had decided to formally censure Governor Jared Polis. The measure passed with 89.9% support from his own party. A complaint from hundreds of Democrats also seek to suspend Polis from speaking or attending all Democratic Party events. The complaint says the decision to shorten Peters' prison sentence is detrimental to the Democratic Party and seeks to reiterate the party's commitment to election integrity and democratic institutions. Governor Polis said Peters' 9-year prison sentence related to tampering with county voting machines after the 2022 election was overly harsh and violated her constitutional rights. A court appeals court said the judge improperly considered her free speech rights when handing down the sentence. Peters is scheduled to be released on June 1st. About 87% of water use in Colorado is for agriculture, which means that in dry years, the state's farmers and ranchers are faced with tough decisions. Rocky Mountain Community Radio's Caroline Yanis has more on how farmers are planning for and responding to drought.
2: According to surveys done by Colorado State University, farmers say the health of their land and their financial well-being are the biggest impacts of drought. Retta Brueger, with CSU's Grand Junction Extension, says Colorado's farmers and ranchers are making decisions now about how they'll weather this year's exceptionally dry conditions. That includes determining whether they'll have the grazing resources for their livestock and choosing to buy more hay or sell some of their animals.
3: Some folks are prioritizing early season crops if they're in like a specialty vegetable situation where they're worried they're going to run out of water mid-season. They may be prioritizing high-value crops that can be grown early on.
2: Drought can also impact mental health in the ag industry. CSU says that between January and March of this year, requests for its mental health service for farmers were 40% higher than any other year. Caroline Yanez, Rocky Mountain Community Radio.
1: Vice President J.D. Vance will deliver this year's commencement address at the U.S. Air Force Academy in Colorado Springs on May 28th. He will speak to more than 900 graduating cadets who will go on to serve in the Air Force or Space Force. Secretary of the Air Force Troy Mink gave the speech last year. Former President Joe Biden and former Vice President Kamala Harris delivered the Academy's commencement addresses in 2023 and 2024. In today's weather, partly sunny skies across the Front Range with a chance of thunderstorms tonight. Temperature will reach 68 degrees in Denver, 56 in Boulder, 65 in Fort Collins, and 56 in Nederland. For KGNU, I'm Aramis Loma Guzman.

0: You're listening to The Morning Magazine. 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For farmers and shoppers, the market has become a community gathering space. CU student Savannah Baer visited a recent market to talk with vendors and visitors, and she brings us this audio postcard.
1: I'm Lila. I'm a CU student. I live in Boulder. I'm definitely going to get some coffee for sure. I'll probably look at the jewelry because I feel like it's going to be really pretty. And I don't know, maybe a little pastry perhaps.
2: Lila visits the market most weekends when she can.
1: I just think it's so cute to see everybody walk around, and especially like the families and the kids. I feel like this is such like a core memory as a kid to just like play and like, I don't know, super fun.
3: Do you guys want to get some tomatoes?
2: The market is more than just a place to buy food. You'll find booths selling anything from pickles to tacos to handmade jewelry. The market brings people closer to the farmers and artisans that make their goods. It's where money stays within the community and people can engage face to face.
4: They have the bargain bin.
1: I love having conversations with each person at the vendor. I feel like they always have like really fun stories, and I love when they tell me about like how the process of how they made things. And I don't know, I feel like they're always so eager to connect and have a little conversation.
5: My name is Alaya, and the business is Moon Raccoon. Our most popular item is the Queen Amon. It's like a croissant, kind of like a like crystallized sugar croissant, and it's really, really good.
2: Like Lila, Alaya appreciates how the farmer's market brings people together in person.
5: Yeah, so I love the community aspect of a farmer's market. Being with my regulars, seeing new people try our pastries.
6: Thank you.
2: Boulder County Farmers Markets runs both the Boulder and Longmont markets. Frankie Ryder, the social media director of Boulder Farmers Market, says the two weekly markets see 200,000 visitors annually.
7: A really busy day in Boulder, which we've been having already this season in April, we see over 4,000 people at the Boulder Farmers Market. I like to think like the Boulder Farmers Market, or any farmers market really, is very similar to a public library, where we're holding this space for our community to come together. You don't necessarily have to buy your produce there. That is certainly our mission and why we're there. We want to support local farmers, ranchers, and small food businesses, but we also know that it's important to just have these spaces that you can go to on a Saturday or a Wednesday evening and just be around your communities.
2: Back at the farmers market, Aaliyah is busy with her customers at the pastry stand. It's been a long day, but she doesn't mind.
5: Yeah, so I wake up very early. I wake up at like 5, and then I go pick up our product in Denver at 6, and then I make it to the market around like 7. I set everything up, and then I start taking orders, and then I'm done at 2.
2: This is Aaliyah's second season at the market, and she hopes to come back next year.
5: It's great to just have a day to be in our community. I look forward to it every year.
2: In Boulder, Colorado, this is Savannah Baer.
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is Thursday, May 21st, and time for your Civic Action Calendar, a weekly summary of actions and events hosted by community-based organizations across the Front Range. 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The film follows community-led campaigns to close prisons and ICE detention centers around the country. There will be a post-screening panel discussion about immigrant detention, prison abolition, and the coalition's work to shut down the GEO ICE detention center in Aurora. That's at the C Film Center at 2150 East Colfax Avenue in Denver. More info and tickets at coloradowithoutcages.org. Tomorrow from noon to 7 p.m., KGNU is hosting a grand opening event at their new downtown Boulder location, 1720 14th Street. We'll start off the day with a ribbon cutting. There will be activities, libations, and a silent auction. All proceeds will go right back to the station you love, strengthening Boulder's media system at a time where it's needed more than ever. Saturday at 10 a.m., the Colorado Criminal Justice Reform Coalition will host Sippin' on Facts, Learn the Facts on the ICE and Fentanyl Ballot Initiative. CCJRC and partners will be at the Bardo Coffee House to discuss the facts around the fentanyl ballot measure and others on the Colorado ballot in November. Advance Colorado will discuss a ballot measure that would require local law enforcement to share information with ICE. That's at 3333 South Wadsworth Boulevard, Unit C105 in Lakewood. Saturday at noon, Indivisible Littleton and HD38 Democrats will have a food drive for Integrated Family Community Service. IFCS says they especially appreciated donated items that cannot be purchased with SNAP, such as toiletries, feminine hygiene items, and diapers. That's at the Prince of Peace Church parking lot at 7000 South Windermere Street in Littleton. On Saturday, KGNU will host a fundraising reception with Amy Goodman at the C Film Center in Denver, followed by a screening of her film, Steal This Story, Please. The reception starts at 4:30 and the screening starts at 6:30. On Sunday at noon, Jews Against ICE will have their monthly ICE Out of Colorado protest at the Capitol. More information at Instagram.com/Jews Against ICE. Also Sunday from 10:30 a.m. to noon, the Grief and Resistance Ritual is a community ceremony honoring our personal and collective grief and giving voice to our resistance. This is at Eben G. Fine Park in Boulder. 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More information and links can be found at kgnu.org. A special thank you to Kenneth Nova and Keith Gelderlos.

0: Well, we're back on The Morning Magazine, and I'm here with John Lendorf because I would like to ask him about his KGNU origins and to reflect on his 40 plus years at KGNU.
1: Well, Abby, it was so long ago that basically we just banged rocks together and sent coded messages. There were only about seven listeners initially, and we knew all of them. I got to Boulder in 1976. I helped a friend drive a car across the country, and I was going to turn around and head back to Massachusetts, but ended up falling in love with the place for the music and the scenery and other things that were festive. In the end, it was about finding community, about finding people like me. And part of that was KGNU, because these were like-minded souls. So the first time I knew about KGNU because they had a class at the Free School, how to open a public station in Boulder, I think it was called. And so I knew about it. And so after it went on the air, I went down to the cabana on the creek. It was a very tiny operation. I just loved the station because where I came from in Massachusetts, there was a long tradition of underground radio stations, WBCN, that kind of thing. So I came in and I was listening. And then being the kind of guy I am, I had this idea that we should have a radio show about food.
0: That's right. You sent me a photo of a typed up application for a food radio show.
1: Yes. And Fergus was the station manager at the time. And even though, excuse me, I had no experience whatsoever, he let me do a show because he said my application was the only one that was spelled right and the grammar was right. And so the generic gourmet show dawned. It was a 15-minute recorded show, and I used to spend upwards of 8 hours a week or more.
0: Wow.
1: Trying to figure out how to, cut tape and,
0: right.
1: It was on reel to reel, and I would sit there and I could smell the eggs cooking downstairs at the Aristocrat. So that was my first show.
0: And then talk about over the years how your role has changed at KGNU, or what kinds of programming has evolved with food on KGNU.
1: Eventually Sam became the station manager or news director, and he said, we really should have a regular, live segment about food. And hence the birth of Radio Nibbles, and Sam came up with my theme song. But food was always, I was at the center of food and KGNU all these decades. We had a lot of trouble raising money. Tomorrow I'm going to be down at the new place, and that's my fourth move since I started at KGNU.
0: That's right. You've been through all these different buildings.
1: I was there when we moved from Broadway to Folsom and Folsom here. And it was always always exciting making that transition. But
0: do you remember some of the food stories you were reporting in those early days? Some of the foods you were eating?
1: Well, it was so long ago that, I remember reporting on the, before extra virgin olive oil, there was just olive oil. It was kind of the progressive hipping of Boulder. I started reporting on all these ethnic restaurants that were opening in Boulder, cuisines that we'd never seen before. The farmers market was coming online. Slow food was beginning. We had the grand, but we had to raise money for the station. And I said, use food. That's why we delivered chocolate mousse to people all over Boulder County and apple pie.
0: Tell me about that. You sent me a flyer with a mousse on it.
1: Yes, we made, I think, 500 gallons of mousse at John's restaurant. And we delivered it. The reason being that people couldn't get the moose unless they handed us a check or cash, and it kept the cash flow going. We also had a grand buffet at Chautauqua. All these restaurants came together, and we had a big party up there, and fed people, and that was their thank you gift.
0: Is that your favorite memory? Do you have a favorite memory of reporting for KGNU all these
1: You know,
0: years?
1: it's about the people. I think you know that you're only the latest in a long string of news directors and
0: Oh, yeah.
1: folks that have hosted me, including Maeve and Sam, and going way back. So it's that. But for instance, over the course of my radio career at KGNU, I interviewed my father, my son, and my brother. There have been people who have come through this studio who are not with us anymore. My friend Andy and some other folks. So it's that kind of thing. And over the years, I've gotten to know the people that started the natural foods industry, and all those chefs who have come into the studio to talk and help me with various things like the Taste of the Nation hunger relief benefit
0: Yeah.
1: that I helped organize a long time ago.
0: You know, we've been doing these interviews every day this week, and everybody kind of says the same thing. It's the people. It's always the people that stick with you and that stick in your memory.
1: Right, and people say, John, after 40 years, why do you still do it? Because it forces me to get up on Thursday morning and get my act together and become conscious. And I love talking to people about food.
0: Yeah. All right. Well, thanks for humoring me and for sharing that with us. Let's transition now into Radio Nibbles. I'm going to play the theme song here.
1: Oh, the famous song from Sam.

0: It's so good every time. All right, John. Tell us what's in Nibbles this week. What's the food news you'd like to bring us this week?
1: A couple of things. So last week in Nibbles, you know, I have this long history of coming up with these ideas that then I just go ahead and share them, and I don't think they're ever going to work out. But in last week's Nibbles, I proposed, you know, we got the Boulder Boulder and the Red Zinger and all these races for people. And they just end up sweaty at the end eating energy bars. And I thought, you know, this should be a race for the rest of us. So I proposed the Boulder Pastry 10K. It could either be a bike, ride, roll, stroll, from bakery to bakery, essentially. It could be a marathon if you want to go out to Jeannot's in Lafayette and Moxie in Louisville.
0: I think a stroll sounds better, right? if you're full of pastries.
1: So I'm imagining it as a race for everyone, and that the if any funds were raised, that it would go to feeding our food insecure neighbors. Again, just an idea. The response has been incredible. All these people coming forward, I would sign up for that, and I've had some experience with... there was a croissant run and a coffee run and a taco run. So what I'm asking for today, you know, it's all well and good, and I'm happy to be, you know, official starter or, you know, organizer emeritus. But what we need is a race organizer. And I'm thinking that there's someone out there in the KGNU world who has that kind of experience and would enjoy spearheading this thing. I know a lot of bakeries.
0: So it would showcase local bakeries and feed the hungry. I think this is a great idea, and mm-hmm. we've got to get some traction. I love this idea.
1: I mean, plus you would get to eat croissants.
0: And you would get to eat croissants.
1: Yeah.
0: Well, if you're listening out there, race organizer...
1: You can email me at nibbles@boulderreportinglab.org.
0: I love it. And then run us through some of the quick hits of the food news we need to know right now.
1: Well, the big one is there's a really cool event coming up. You know, we had the Boulder Eats exhibit at the Museum of Boulder, which I've talked about a lot, 150 years of food in Boulder. Simultaneously and independently, the Dairy Center across town, it has just launched a new exhibit called The Art of Nourishment, the connection between food and agriculture and eating and art. And there's going to be a special event on June 4th where I'm going to lead a panel at the dairy of people whose lives connect with art and food, including, let me pull this up here, Aaron Landy, who's a violinist, a chef, and an artist. Jazz Holmes, who's a Creole chef and an artist. And a couple of other folks. And then there's going to be this great meal afterwards that celebrates the immigrants of Boulder. So this is June 4th at the dairy.
0: June 4th at the dairy.
1: So I hope you'll join me there.
0: And then lastly, John, as we wrap up here, what's the best thing you ate this week?
1: You know, I had a squishy, chewy, oily, flat loaf of focaccia from Black Barrel Belly that was just, it was great.
0: Well, there you have it, folks. John Lendorf bringing you the food news and bringing you his Boulder food favorites for 40 plus years. And we thank you so much, John. We love hearing your food news every week.
1: So many muffins under the bridge.
0: That's going to do it for today's Morning Magazine. Stay tuned for A Public Affair with Rosanna Longo Better after headlines from the BBC. Work my hands to the bone in the kitchen alone. You better eat if it kills you. Pass me a pancake, mandrake.
2: BBC News with Debbie Russ. The first case of Ebola has been confirmed in rebel-held territory in the Eastern Democratic Republic of Congo. The M23 armed group announced a positive test in the city of Bukavu. there are concerns that insecurity will hamper the emergency response. More than 20 countries have now condemned Israel over its rough treatment of detained Gaza flotilla activists. Italy has called for EU sanctions against the security minister, Itamar Ben-Gvir. The activists have been deported. A Paris appeals court has found Air France and Airbus guilty of corporate manslaughter over a plane crash in 2009. The airliner came down in the Atlantic Ocean on a flight to Rio de Janeiro, killing everyone on board. Several Nigerian airlines have doubled their fares, reflecting rising jet fuel prices globally. Africa is heavily reliant on Middle Eastern fuel and increasingly feeling a financial crunch from the Gulf crisis. The leaders of Russia and Belarus have observed joint nuclear drills spanning land, sea and air. The Belarusian president, Alexander Lukashenko, described the nuclear-capable missiles as a machine he'd dreamt about for a long time. Net migration to Britain has fallen by half in the past year, dropping to its lowest level since 2012, apart from during COVID. Immigration rules have been tightened as the issue continues to be vigorously debated in UK politics. Researchers have published the first scientific evidence of beluga whales recognising themselves in mirrors. The study, over 20 years, suggests the marine mammals have a high level of self-awareness. A village in Ghana has been holding its own celebrations to mark Aston Villa's victory in the Europa League. The English football club has a devoted following in Douaben, thousands of kilometres away from its stadium in Birmingham. BBC News.
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5: You are listening to A Public Affair on KGNU, and I'm Rosanna Longo. Right now, across the country, dreamers, young people who grew up in the United States with immigrant parents, are once again facing uncertainty as federal policy debates continue to threaten their stability and future. In moments like these, stories matter, and sometimes those stories are told not through headlines, but through art. Today, we are joined by three artists who are doing exactly that. Changa is a performance artist, event organizer, and community cultivator, and friend in the Boulder and Denver area. Changa started as a b-boy at the age of 12, and now you're the administrator and the owner of a dance studio called Me Chantley. I remember when I first interviewed you guys when we just started. It's a community space center in Boulder that helped build over many years a sense of belonging to the community. Changa, you're doing the best, and it's not easy in the, you know, in this moment. But also, we have Taino here with us. And Taino, you're also a really competitive b-boy teacher and artist performing at a national level while activating, supporting, you know, local scenes and people. Your work is rooted in authenticity and self-expression. You use dance to communicate honestly and creative. This is so good that I have the opportunity to have you here at A Public Affair today. I also want to make sure that Jupes also introduce yourself here and bring to the conversation the charisma you have.
6: Well, my name's Jupes. I've been Changa's best friend since he was 12. We've been in Boulder dancing and creating art since that age. Now we run the studio together. I'm also Taino's mentor, and I compete with him in that national level as well, and try to bring dance and art so that people, especially people like me, have access to it throughout the city and the state.
5: I want to begin with your piece. the dreamers, because it speaks directly to this moment that we are living. You describe this expression, this artistic expression that you had and that you share with your community as an expression of what it feels like to grow up in America with immigrant parents, honoring their sacrifices while also expressing the frustration of working just as hard and still feeling unseen by a system that does not always recognize that effort. So I would really love to, you know, open this scene today with the music and with the sounds that really speak to you guys.
7: Give it up for Project Mover.
8: Growing up with an immigrant mommy that has a job, making that money that does a lot to raise this monkey that likes art and keeps it funky. The family I got is why I'm not hungry. And the struggle is hard, you know? Está duro, working like a mule, trabajando como burro, but my family is out here, surviving, thriving. Language barriers, other obstacles, fighting. The world treats them like trash and they're like item, just another day working for the white man. But we don't act bother, we just laugh. We work for the dollar, cause that's cash. They do it good, they do it smiling, they do it mad fast, and oh yeah, my dad can kick your dad's ass.
9: Hell yeah!
8: Mama, she always made sure that I was seen. She makes sure that I eat, she makes sure that I'm clean. Now I'm all grown up, right here, trying to push the scene. 10-hour shifts, 30-minute breaks, and that time, we use that time to dream. We dream about making it big. This ain't just a hobby that we got. We dream about making so much money that we start hooking everybody up, because that's how we were raised. Así crecimos, that's that. Here is the result of our parents' hard work and sacrifice. What's up?
5: So tell me more about how did this dreamer's piece came to life, and how do you take something so personal and turn it into a movement? Mm-hmm. Changa, we start with you.
10: Beautiful question. Thank you for asking that. There's definitely many things that happen for this piece to happen. First off, the first thing that happened is both Jubes and Taino have been working on their project home. It's one of our all-time mentors from back in the days, Larkin Poynton, started that movement. And Larkin has been like putting a lot of effort into getting this to so much training. And Project Home definitely like is a big reason why we kind of put this piece together. Both Taino and Jubes have been definitely working really hard with all kinds of different mentors, thanks to Larkin. And Larkin requested, you know, like BIRV is coming up. This is a big competition that happens in Boulder once a year for the last like decade. And he really like pushed us to be there. And that's kind of like our first step into getting into it. Once they reached out to me and said, hey, we have an idea of putting like a piece together, you do a poem. Then we really started thinking about like, you know, what's important to us and what is the message that we want to share with all this training that, you know, we've been doing these past few months. And I definitely, you know, that touched the subject of being a dreamer is like literally like our entire lives. So, you know, there wasn't really a topic that was more important than like that for us. And artistically, it was definitely really fun. I had to, you know, definitely push myself a lot. They pushed themselves a lot to really move in ways that you don't typically see B-boys moving. And I also was trying to, you know, really be vulnerable with my poetry and really speak on, you know, subjects that like I really, you know, I wanted to come correct. I wanted to come like as strong as I can with this. Because, you know, in the end, we all are the children of immigrants. Our parents are the ones that gave so much sacrifice and so much hard work and are still doing that to this day with so little opportunity, and they made it possible so that people like us can get into like art, can get into poetry, into dancing. So this piece was really like a thank you to like our parents, and that's, you know, where we really came from with this. Mm-hmm. And there's, you know, I can go all day for sure about this. Mm-hmm. How are you guys feeling about what I said?
9: Yeah, I think it was like, it was definitely, everything kind of happened in the right way, because we were originally, I wanted to do a piece, because yeah, we are like breakers. So we typically don't really make pieces like this, like heartfelt or maybe with more like contemporary or other like dance styles. So it was like a challenge in that aspect. And originally I just wanted to make like a very like intense piece, but I didn't necessarily have like a vision for what it was gonna mean. I just wanted it to be like emotional. And then I think just with everything happening in the world, it wasn't like, once we decided that we did need a bigger message to our piece and something that we wanted to convey, like Chunga said, there really wasn't another like topic that we would rather cover or that even kind of came into our brains, because this just felt very timely and appropriate. And if there's ever, you know, something that you should do with your art, it's to kind of speak about how you feel. You know, you have to be authentic with your art, and this just felt like the right opportunity. And I think it helped us, it pushed us. Like, I remember I was definitely upset during like the creative process a lot of time, just because it's something that I'm not very used to. But I think it was honestly good, because it helped us stand out. I don't think that enough people make pieces with that intention. Just on like a big scale, and then also on just like a local like scale. I think we're the only piece in that show that was speaking on anything, which is okay. But I think that if you're going to make like an art piece, your art should mean something. And I don't know if I necessarily had thought of that as much until we made this and kind of put it all together.
5: And Taino, I think it is important if you can also talk about who you are, where you come from.
9: Yeah, so my dad is from Santo Domingo, Dominican Republic. I was born in Lafayette, Colorado. But I think I'm just super grateful, like Chunga said. You know, I'm able to pursue art and do things that my dad never even considered as like an option, you know. Mm-hmm. That was not a thing where he comes from to really do and to express yourself. So thanks to his open-mindedness and his sacrifice, I'm able to do this. So I basically owe it all to his decisions to kind of persevere in life despite, you know, maybe not having the upper hand in certain situations. Now I'm able to do the things that bring me joy that are authentic to me.
5: How has the piece been received? And have you seen it resonate with audiences, especially with people who identified with the experience?
6: Yeah, I think we've only performed it once so far, and that was at the Verve Showcase. Mm. And right after our piece, all of our families were there. But my parents, they just wanted to see us. So as soon as we were done, they came out and they said that they were super proud. And similarly to both Chunga and Taino, I think a lot of the message that we were trying to portray is that, like, right now the message around dreamers and all of the stuff that's going on is that we're just workers, but a lot of us actually have dreams and aspirations that we're trying to pursue as well. And I think that that's something that gets forgotten really easily in this dialogue right now, that of like taking jobs and stuff like that. So I think that when we did come out, and a lot of people, a lot of our friends, but also people that we didn't even really know, were coming up to us with tears in their eyes, saying that the piece impacted them emotionally, and that they didn't know they wanted to see something like that until we performed it up there. And I think it's just like Taino spoke about earlier, it's a lot of the time, at least in our local level and sometimes national level, I think across the seas you see a lot more intentional artwork. But I think a lot of the time it's built around hype-ness and like this feeling of like, ah. And I think we, both Taino and I come in, and Chang as well, coming from a breaking background, we tend to be in that same sort of headspace, but we really had to take ourselves out of that headspace to create something that we could kind of show the message through our movement rather than our words. And obviously with Changa with his words, but us with our movement, because I don't really like talking a lot.

0: I love that you talk about the breaking. So if you can describe to our listeners, first of all, this concept of breaking, and also, you know, describe the scene so that our listeners can be with you in this dreamer's resiliency and different narrative.
1: Mm-hmm. I can jump in on this one. Breaking definitely is such a unique scene. I would say that, you know, breaking is definitely something that started in the streets, started in New York 50 years ago, and has been a culture that's been just passed down and celebrated all over the world. I personally think hip-hop is probably one of the biggest counterculture revolutions that like the world has ever seen. Hip-hop definitely changed the world and created this scene where it's more about the people. It's more about like the average like people you see out here. A lot of others, you know, no shade to like, you know, ballet or whatever. Like they're doing good, but a lot of dance culture and a lot of art culture is very like sophisticated, which is awesome. But hip hop and breaking in particular is more like everyone is welcome. Like you don't need to like be this clean cut, like perfect, like person. You can be yourself as you are, with your problems, with all of the craziness that comes with you. And also breaking is something very big for, you know, people with less opportunities. Because, you know, not everyone can pay like a grand to take ballet for like 6 months. And breaking definitely something that you know, breaking started with like teenagers straight up getting together like in a street and just pulling out a boombox and saying, let's dance right here, let's learn and evolve like with each other together. And what Jupes was saying earlier about how there is this like hype, this very like mentality in breaking. Mm-hmm. It is definitely a challenge to try to be more like emotional about it, and that's something unique to this piece that we brought to breaking, where, you know, breaking has this very kind of like was good attitude, but then we brought this like emotion and like, you know, it was sentimental to us, what we did in this piece. Breaking is an incredible culture. A lot of people would compare it to like skating culture, where, you know, it's really just people getting together and just making the best out of their time together, and that's really like what it's about. It's about just people being together, whether they have the money or not, just learning and growing and training together.
0: You know, in a moment when, again, I'm thinking about the immigrant communities that are navigating uncertainty, and when public spaces feel more fragile, and when many are asking where we can gather safely, speak freely, and simply be, there are artists creating those spaces with intention. I remember back in 2021, that's when you started. That's when, or 2022, mm-hmm. when Mitch Huntley was just beginning to take shape.
2: Mm-hmm. Yes.
1: Yeah, that was under 3.5 years ago now.
2: Yeah, we're about to turn 4 this
0: wow.
2: year.
0: But you already had a vision, a dream of building something rooted in community, in mm-hmm. movement, and in culture. Today, that dream has become a living and a breathing space in Boulder, packed with classes. Mm-hmm. I was just looking at your website. There's so many teachers mm-hmm. that are offering movement and safe spaces. It's amazing. Mitch Huntley, of course, is more than a dance studio. It's a community hub now. You have created a place where art, identity, and collective expression come together. Mm-hmm. And at the center of that work, you know, you are providing this space for vulnerable communities. So if you can speak about that.
3: Yeah, I can speak at least from the perspective of a product of Mitch Huntley, I would kind of say I am. I've watched these guys basically dug it out, grind for like, you know, still grinding. It's so hard to, you know, have a studio space in Boulder, you know, that is rooted in the values and practices that we want to see more of. You know, we don't want to sell out. We want to stay authentic and true to ourselves, but we still want to make it, right? And that's a hard thing to do. So I've seen these people like work day in and day out. It's like never ending. But the fruits of their labor are never ending, right? Like the lives that you're able to impact, in the community that you're able to produce, especially, like you said, for people that don't, you know, have enough money to just drop on going snowboarding every weekend or something like that. Mm. Breaking especially offers the place for anybody, anytime, anywhere to come and practice, challenge themselves physically, mentally, spiritually. You know, it's gonna do all of that. And I would just like to say that for me, you know, that's life changing. And for me, I'm able to go and practice whenever I want. And if anyone like wants to see like the proof of the pudding, I would say that, you know, I am a product of Mechantli and what it is good for. And, you know, just the like the goodwill that these people have, you know, for everyone around them in the space.
2: Yeah. And I think that like speaking of what Taino is, we have a group of kids that are all at his level that have been training under us for a while now. And I think being able to say that, like, yeah, we can produce national level dancers is a great thing. But at the end of the day, like, yeah, we work a lot. Like, if you're there, you can catch me or Changa and now Taino a lot of the time just working and grinding it out and still dancing and still having fun. I like to say that Mechantli is probably the most diverse place that you can find in Boulder. And mm-hmm. I'll stand on those words like day in, day out, because I grew up in this city. So did Changa. So did Taino. And I think growing up, I wanted a space like this for myself. Mm-hmm. I wanted coaches like me for myself.
0: Tell us more about you.
2: About me? Mm-hmm. Sheesh. in what sense? Just like who I am?
0: Yeah. You're saying you grew up here, and I'm just super curious about, you know, knowing and remembering how Mechantli just started as a vision, as a possibility. And also, if you can take us back to those early days. I remember we were just forming this.
2: Yeah.
0: You know, how it really came to life and what did you feel was missing? You know, you speak about that now.
2: I think a lot that we have done, I mean, Changa and I have been in the center of hip hop culture for the last 16 years. And it has raised us just as much as our Mexican heritage has raised us. And I think that hip hop is its own culture. And it has taught us about community. And it has also taught us what isn't community at the same time. And I think where Changa and I stepped in is we were taking a studio that was on its last legs, Plug 1750. Mm-hmm. And bless that studio, because we also were part of it. We were this product of that studio. And if it wasn't for Changa, myself, and Mario taking it over when it did, Mechantli wouldn't exist. And what our goal, at least what I talked with Changa about before we took it over, was that like, I just wanted a place for people to come and dance and learn. And that if we worked hard together, that I would be in on it for the rest of its days. And at least I know that mine and Changa's goal has always been to cultivate community through movement and art. And that's like at its core. But I think we really wanted a lot of friends to be around us, to feel safe and to feel that family value. Because I think a lot of studios, they're great and they're doing their best, but I think if you come to Mechantli, anyone that comes will experience this feeling of home, and this feeling of family, as opposed to going to any other studio in Colorado. And I'm not trying to hate on any other studio, but I'm just speaking from what I feel when I'm there. While we are a business and we are trying to pay the bills,

0: and whoever they want to be, that we will be there for them. And that if they want to learn how to dance, great. If not, if they want to just have a place with a bunch of silly, crazy people making art and dancing around them, we're also there. I think that we didn't know that that was our goal in at the beginning, but for me, it has brought a lot of joy in my life.
1: It has evolved, huh? It has evolved in a beautiful way. You have a lot of support also, and you bring community together, that's for sure.
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0: For those that are listening to us today, we're talking with a team of Mi Chantley. They are dancers, they are breakers, and they are community organizers, and you can see them. You know, I always love when the summer in Boulder comes and we get those concerts outside in downtown, and I see you guys and I see you dancing, and it's so much fun to see you. But the best part is how you support each other, and the young ones are starting to dance there and everybody feels the energy. So it's such a combination. You have been doing this for a long time.
1: Definitely.
2: Yeah.
0: So it has been an evolution. Now, Mi Chantley is hosting events, building community,

0: the creating space. But what has surprised you most about how it has grown? And what does it mean to see people show up, not just as artists, but also as community?
1: I guess, you know, to me, I think not necessarily surprised, but like I think the thing that I've learned the most about this is, you know, like Yubes was saying, like we are a business. We are trying to sell classes. We are trying to, you know, pay rent. But also we are trying to like hold community. And that right there is really hard. Like the business, the numbers, the math, you know, the finances, it feels hard. But honestly, that's the easy part. Mm-hmm. The hard part is the people. The hard part is navigating everyone's feelings, navigating everyone's experiences, everyone's identity, and being able to actually be a place for everyone. Because, you know, so many people can say that we're a place for everyone, but when, like, you know, things go down, like, a lot of times, you know, that's the hard part. And I think one of the things I've learned the most from this, you know, besides the business, which is pretty hard, like, you know, like, working with people, in particularly artists, people who are emotional, people who are sensitive, is really, you know, like a big mission. And it definitely means a lot to me. And I think one of the biggest things I've learned is, you know, like business is one thing and community is a way bigger thing. And people's, you know, kind of like, you know, like what you were saying about studios, like sometimes you can go to like a dance studio, but, you know, it's so transactional. Like you show up to a studio and you show up on time for your class, you take your class, and then when you're done, they just expect you to like just leave and get out. And you're like, okay, you're done with your class, leave, next customer. And Michantli, we definitely want to, you know, like, yeah, come train. You can come in earlier and just sit down. There's going to be, like, poetry sessions in the studio. There's going to be, like, little art and crafts things going on. Like, the classes is definitely what makes the money, and that's what we're selling. But also, you know, like, I'm not just trying to sell you something. I'm trying to show you that, like, this is a community, that we should all be together. That the more we spend apart, the worse things get. The more we spend together, the better things get. And that's, you know, that's what we're pushing. And it's hard, definitely, you know. And Isaac, one of our mentors from Block 1750, he's the one that taught me that. That, you know, business, the business is easy, the people is hard, and it's worth it.
0: There's something really powerful in what you were expressing, this idea of carrying your parents' sacrifices while also facing your own struggles within the system. How do you translate something that heavy into movement, into art, into something people can feel and process?
2: I mean, I think it is heavy and it is hard because you want to do it right and you want to fully express yourself in the correct way. But I think, at least for me, like my biggest driving factor in like dance and my art in general is just to express my pain or frustration. Usually, I think that's why I enjoy breaking. It just helps me, you know, show up for myself in that way, you know, instead of yelling at somebody, right? I can battle, or I can, you know, express myself how I want to express myself, tire my body out. So I think it's only second nature when you step into like the choreography space that you want to kind of keep that. You want to keep that story, just because it's not as raw as breaking doesn't mean your message can't be raw, right? Like your moves can be beautiful, but you can be showing people something ugly, you know, with what you do. And
0: yeah, you were talking about the anger, you know, there's so much anger that we cannot process and then makes us sick.
2: Yeah, and it's, yeah, it just feels like the healthy thing to do, right? It's what, you know, we should be advocating for more of, right? I think the reason why our country might be in a, you know, a terrible place is because people don't know that they can express themselves this way. They don't know that they can transform, you know, how they're feeling into something beautiful, right? Because any like strong emotion, you know, can become something great and something people want to experience, but you have to take it and you have to mold it and you have to change it. And as artists, that's our job, is to show people, you know, that that's possible.
0: Yeah, that, you know, and that's important to do it, but you also need a space, a place to do it. Jups, right now, public spaces feel more important than ever, and at the same time, harder to access. Why do spaces like Mi Chan Tli matter in this moment, especially for young people, for immigrant communities, for indigenous communities, for artists who need a place to exist fully?
3: I think the answer to that is, look at us. I think, especially like when Chang and I were growing up in Boulder, we were bullied a lot because we were different. White people, we were bullied a lot by Mexicans.
0: Yeah, because your own community.
3: My own community, because we weren't doing the same things like, oh, we're going to go play soccer, or, oh, we're going to go party at this house or something like that. Instead, we were like, we're going to go dance and make art. And we did have studios that supported us in that sense when we were growing up as well. Streetside, which is still around. They're more of a choreo and a showcase studio. And I think if we didn't have places like that, we wouldn't have figured out that, oh, we're kind of good at dancing, and just polished it a little bit more. And like through that, we found the actual hip hop community in Colorado. And I think without that, we would not be here today sitting with you or even in Mi Chan Tli. I think that something that we kind of noticed a lot happening last year that we were getting really stressed about, besides the whole thing that's happening right now to immigrant communities, is funding is at an all-time low for the arts, and it is affecting not just us but a lot of different arts organizations throughout the country. And thankfully we are supported by the BCAA, the BIC, by the city of Boulder. We're still applying for grants, and those still exist in Boulder. Boulder did lose some, but is still pretty well off, I would say. In a sense, I'm coming back to a question where I just said, well, what are you surprised about the most?
0: Mm-hmm.
3: I think I'm more so like, if you stick to your word of what you're going to do as a leader, the opportunities start showing up for you. And mm-hmm. the BCAA started showing up for us. Red Bull started showing up for us. We have a small sponsorship from them, but just your community starts showing up for you if you actually stick to what you said you would do as a leader. And what a good leader is it's not somebody telling somebody else what to do, but it's someone standing there in the trenches with that person and showing them that you are also doing the work that you need to be doing and that you are there with them the entire way. I think a lot of the things that we have learned as leaders, we also learned when we were younger of like, well, I'm sticking to my guns because I want to be a breaker when I grow up, and I want to do this when I grow up, instead of just saying, well, I'm just going to do whatever my community tells me to do. Rather, I want to be able to chase my dreams later on. And I think one last big shout out, at least for myself and Taino, is that we have a really great sponsor, Project Home, that does sponsor a lot of our training and does get us a lot of classes with world-class coaches. And without Larkin Poynton and without Project Home, I don't think we would be at the level that we are right now. And if you have a chance to check them out, Project Home Art on Instagram or projecthomeart.com is their website. And they are doing really cool work throughout the whole dance world globally. And we thankfully get to be the representative in the States and in Colorado, and we would not be here without Project Home and Larkin for letting us just perform under that name, but also allowing us to learn from him and Faris in the choreographic process. Because again, we're just kids that had a dream and we decided to chase it. And I think that's why Mi Chan Tli is important, because other kids are starting to figure out that they can chase their dreams.
1: Mm-hmm. Mm. Amazing. Yes. And just so people know, Larkin was one of our OG mentors from when we were like 15.
3: And founder of Block 1750.
1: He's one of the OGs from that studio. He eventually moved away to, you know, because he's an incredible, incredible dancer.
3: Mm. Super famous.
1: But yeah, he definitely started a studio and paved the way that we then later built upon.
3: Mm-hmm. And another thing I'd like to say that I don't want to make it seem that me and Taino and Chang are the only group that are creating beautiful pieces like this. There's a lot of other groups in the state, but also throughout the country. And another group that everybody should check out is called Breakfast. They're from Minnesota. And the guy that runs it, his name's Joseph Tran, aka Minnesota Joe, and his wife, Big Girl Mona Lisa. They're doing really cool work with breaking as well, emotionally. And also Rennie Harris up in CU.
0: Mm-hmm. You're speaking really about art as a resistance and also as joy. So is there something beautiful about what you're doing? Because it's not just resistance, but it's also joy. And how do you see art, especially dance movement, as a way to resist, but also to heal and to celebrate this transformation?
1: Mm-hmm. I definitely see it as a way of resistance and rebellion, because, you know, we live in a very capitalistic country, mm-hmm. where you're expected to like work like 40-60 hours a week and mm-hmm. then like go buy like some fast food and then go, you know, watch some TV that you're also paying for, and you're basically we are raised to live our lives, you know, in this capitalistic, like, we work our bodies like to the ground just so we can spend money on these, mm-hmm. you know, mm-hmm. corporations. And art is like 100% not doing that. Like, with art, like, corporations are not benefiting from, you know, someone sitting down and writing a poem. Like, you know, big, you know, companies that, like, want to hire, like, just the working class, that abuse the working class, don't want you to, like, you know, be spending your time doing anything else but work. And I think it's a big rebellion to say, you know, I know that we need to pay rent. I know that we gotta, you know, like, survive. But, like, you know, like, art just means more. Art is not something that you do to make money. Art is something that you do for, like, yourself, for, like, your soul and your heart. And, you know, like, I'm not saying that I'm, like, anti-capitalist, but I do feel like, you know, capitalism definitely doesn't, you know, reward you for just feeling it.
0: Mm-hmm.
1: And that's rebellion. It is an act of rebellion to make art, because you're doing something for your heart. You're doing something for your mind and your soul. You're not just doing something for money. You're not just doing something to benefit some corporation. You're doing something for something bigger than that.
0: Yeah, it's a movement. Huh?
1: Mm-hmm.
0: And thank you so much for sharing about Project Home and the movement behind all this.
1: Mm-hmm.
0: And listening to you, you know, it really feels that it's solid, but it's also about identity, and it's also about memory and survival. And I would love if we can close it up by, you know, reflecting on the future. If you think about the future, what do you hope people feel when they walk into Mi Chantley? And what kind of legacy do you hope dreamers or these beautiful pieces that you are producing will leave behind to you, to your community, and the community to come?
2: Well, definitely, at least for Mi Chantley, I think all three of our vision for the space is way beyond what anyone else is probably thinking about what this space can or will ever be. At least for me personally, where we are right now is great, and, you know, I love every minute of it, but just like from a real standpoint in my brain and how I think, I just feel like we haven't seen anything yet, and that, like, sky's the limit, honestly. And, you know, I don't think any of us plan on stopping growing, or, you know, the community, you know, our business or anything like that. I just don't think people have seen anything yet when it comes to that. So I'm really hopeful for the future. I'm really excited for the future and what we can bring. I think anything we can imagine, you know, as far as dance and art in the community space that we want to make, you know, we can make that possible. You know, we've come this far, you know, we can go 10 times farther. And I just hope that inspires other people to do the same.
0: How can people get there? Like when you talk about how it changed you, what will you say to somebody that, you know, maybe is thinking about coming, not sure, or knows about somebody that will benefit from coming into a community space where self-expression is the key?
2: I would say, at least for me personally, is discipline. Like, is what I've learned the most about, just from breaking in this space in general. It's hard to, you know, get good at something that is as physically challenging as breaking without discipline. So the space has taught me, you know, if you want to get good at something and you want to excel, you show up every day and you show up for hours every day. And that's just what you do. And I think, you know, if anyone wants to know, you know, how to start a space or how to do anything like that, that's it. The secret is work every day on it all the time, you know,
0: and hard work.
2: Don't stop.
0: Thank you, Taino.
3: For me, what I want people to feel when they walk into me gently is hope. I think hope and kindness is what's missing in this world right now. And I think that, like, whether you are trying to be professional dancers, like me and Taino like to call ourselves, but I think also if you want to be just a person moving in happiness and learning how to dance just for your own joy, come to me gently and have fun. And I think that whether you, like, what you're doing is for you, it's not for anybody else. So if you are trying to be professional, we have a pathway for you. If you're trying to just have fun, we have a pathway for you. There's no reason why you need to think that, like, you need to reach or compare yourself to the same values that some of us are trying to reach right now. But we do have the resources and the people to help you reach those peaks. And I don't ever want to have anybody come in the studio and feel pressured to be anything that they don't want to be, just themselves. Because I think for me, that's what always comes to my mind, is that, like, people can just be themselves when they're in the space.
0: Be accepted.
3: Yeah, they accept that.
0: Yeah. If you can speak about some of the classes so that people will understand what you're talking about, all the different, you know,
3: the styles.
0: Yeah, styles that you can experience. Yeah.
3: Well, first and foremost, we're based in breaking street styles. So if you want to come take classes from some of the best coaches, and I can say that we are some of the best coaches in the state, come to any of our breaking classes. I teach adult classes on Wednesdays as well as Taino. He teaches before me. I teach right after him. And on Thursdays, we also have some breaking classes. And Fridays, we have and more breaking classes at starting at 5. But what you can also find is house is our other really popular style. If you don't know what house is, it obviously it's a style of music, but it's also a style of dance that was founded in the clubs. There's also whacking on Fridays. We also have contemporary. We have femme hip-hop choreography. We have normal hip-hop, but you learn how to freestyle. And we have K-pop. So... we cover a plethora of things at this studio. So if you have any questions or want to look at what we offer, our website has all those questions answered. If you want to see who runs the show, you can go to our Instagram. Taino and I are making a lot more videos of what it's like to be inside the studio and day in the life. Just because we know that people enjoy seeing us as just working class people as well. And that's what we are. And at the end of the day, like, you can also just learn how to be yourself there. So whether you come to one of Changa's poetry nights on Wednesday nights, or whether you come to our journaling night on every last Monday, and soon enough we're also going to have a screen printing press so that people can learn how to make their own clothes, because me and Taino and I also own our own clothing brand. Taino owns Kitchenware and I own Scoundrel. And both of those are sold right now exclusively at Michanli because that's where we're always at.
0: You're so creative.
3: If you want to come and look at our clothes, if you want to just come look at the art that we create, if you just want to move and laugh around people, come through, especially on a Friday night. That's when a lot of us are there, just being together, training, having fun, playing games, sometimes watching movies, sometimes cooking, sometimes just sitting down, looking at our phones, which is the lamest one, but just come through and be yourself with us, because we know that that is something that a lot of people are looking for right now. And if you want to learn any of the things that I've talked about, even if it is making your own clothes, Taino and I have been banging our heads left and right trying to figure out how to make all of this work. But just like Taino said, Michantli is not even getting started, and it's going to go places that people can't even imagine just yet.
0: So beautiful. And let's close it with Changa. Please, Changa. Talk a little bit more about the poetry and how poetry also, you know, mixes in all these breaking and hip hop and the classes and the movement and what you're bringing to the table, that is making food, making clothes, even yourself.
1: Completely. Well, it's all just different parts of like the same culture. Like every culture has music, has art, has poetry. And definitely I would say poetry is like where my strength is. I always been able to, just say things. I really do feel like, you know, you can dance with your body. You can dance like very well with your body. But a lot of people don't realize that, like, you can dance with your words. You can just have a conversation, or you can like make like every word, every line you're saying something beautiful and something that's fun, something that people enjoy. And you can dance in so many different ways, not just with your body. And I'm definitely excited about the screen print stuff. Other stuff that I just bring to the table is really just trying to get people more together and more just kind of able to open up, like, emotionally. I do feel like a lot of the time, and I think that this is why a lot of people don't really, like, hang out too much in, like, studios, is because, you know, a lot of people come and dance and then leave, but I'm here to, like, come dance and, like, you know, tell me about you. Like, I want to hear, like, your words, and, like, I want to hear your story, and I want to hear your struggles. I want to hear what makes you happy. I want to hear what makes you sad. I don't want you to just take a class and leave. I want to get to know who you are. And that's what poetry is to me. Being able to understand who people are.
0: 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Changa, Jumps, Taino, artists, community builders, and also part of the heart behind Michantli here in Boulder. 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Remember, movement and joy. Creating together is what keeps us together. Thank you so much.
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0: Hi, I'm Amy Goodman, host of Democracy Now!, thrilled to be coming to both Boulder and Denver Memorial Day weekend for screenings of the new documentary about Democracy Now!, Steal the Story, Please. I'll be joining KGNU supporters at special KGNU benefits on Thursday, May 21st in Boulder and Saturday, May 23rd in Denver. 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

0: The 2026 state legislative session has wrapped up, with lawmakers passing bills on everything from school funding to labor rights. 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We'll break down what the new laws mean for Coloradans, and we'll take your questions live on the air. That's Thursday, May 21st from 6 to 7 p.m. here on KGNU.
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1: 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Food for Thought Trivia Night for Meals on Wheels of Boulder will be at the Junkyard Social Club at 5 this evening. Viva Theater presents Silent Sky at the Dairy in Boulder Friday night at 7. Have I Got a Story for You will be at Kin Studio and Gallery in Boulder Friday night at 7. An art workshop, Drawing and Coloring Yantras, will take place at the El Dorado Yoga Ashram Saturday from 9 to 3. Cleo Parker Robinson Dance presents Becoming, an Evening of Transformation, Saturday at 2 and at 6:30. Detailed information on these events and others, plus how to submit your own event, is available when you click the calendars link at kgnu.org.
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This is the Morning Sound Alternative on Thursday, May 21st. I hope you're up and about on this beautiful day. My name's Mark. I host this show on the third Thursday of the month. And really glad to be here with you today as we go into an epic time for our station, KGNU, growing, expanding, doing new things, getting really embedded in the community. Tomorrow, we are hosting a ribbon cutting at our new studio in, it's a grand opening actually, at our new studio, which is going to be at 1720 14th Street. It's right at 14th and Arapaho. It's a beautiful building, a lot going on. And I shouldn't say new studio. What I should say is it's an entirely new station and with all kinds of opportunity for community engagement. And tomorrow we're going to have a big grand opening. We welcome all of you to show up for this. Turn down the Chicago Underground duo behind me. We're going to have live DJs going on. We're going to have Hazel Miller will be playing tomorrow night.

studio tours, food trucks. It's going to be really neat. So please do come out for that. Okay, I wanted to catch you up on what we've been listening to, so let me pull that up. All right, so we started the show off with a favorite of mine from Esquivel, the Mexican band leader, pianist, composer, Juan Garcia Esquivel, who became simply known as Esquivel with an exclamation point. So I think that's something that I have not yet earned, is adding an exclamation point after my name. But someday, Mark! Exclamation point. We heard The Peanut Vendor from his See It in Sound release from the 1960s. After which I played classic Velvet Underground, Cool It Down from their Loaded release. Colombian experimental musician Lucretia Dalt after that, with something new titled Synonym Mask, a new single that's out just this month, I believe. After which we went into a really great piece from Trey Anastasio, a modified version of the Trey Anastasio Band. That was live version of Ghosts of the Forest, which they played live once in 2019. Trey wrote and recorded the album as a very personal tribute to his lifelong friend who had died recently of cancer. And it's a beautiful, beautiful recording, Ghosts of the Forest. I haven't found, you can hear it live on your streaming service and as well as the studio version. Kikigaku Moyo after that with Maju Pose from their 2018 release Masana Temples. And we just heard a really cool long piece from Jazz Collective out of LA. I know a few of these artists. That was drummer Booker Stardrum, Anna Buttress on bass, Jeremiah Chu on synths, both of them who I recognize from my love of the International Anthem label, and Logan Hone on saxophone. So, and that gets us up to date. Let's see what we got on tap here. We're going to go in a little something from experimental keyboardist Marco Benevento. This is titled Houdini. Keep it locked right here. I've got some great stuff coming up. Lots of interesting music, plus a couple of giveaways, including this hour. I'm going to be giving away tickets to Yo-Yo Ma with the Colorado Symphony. I believe that is Friday, June, it's 4th or 5th, whatever the Friday is of that first week of June coming up. So, tickets to see Yo-Yo Ma with the Colorado Symphony Orchestra. So, all right. Feel free to reach out at dj@kgnu.org or at the studio line at 303-442-4242. Again, my name is Mark with an exclamation point.

Jack was never locked. Only needed to stop knocking. Wandered far to see the dawn, not knowing it slept in your

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Wandered far to see the dawn, not knowing slept in your chest.

All right, and we just heard Yo-Yo Ma's unaccompanied cello suite number 1 in G minor. Sorry, G major. And that means that I'm about to give away these tickets to this KGNU Presents event with Yo-Yo Ma, if I can get to the right one. I'm sorry, it may not be a KGNU Presents event, but the event name is Yo-Yo Ma with the Colorado Symphony, and that will be on Friday, June 5th at 7:30 p.m. Two tickets to the show at the Ford Amphitheater in Colorado Springs. These are digital tickets, so they are distributed via AXS. So have that app on your phone. This is an all-ages show, and all we ask is that you not have won anything in the past month, and that you are aware that you can make it to the show on Friday, June 5th, 7:30 p.m. at the Ford Amphitheater in Colorado Springs. All right, I will take the second caller on the studio line after I get off the mic. And that line is 303-442-4242. Give me a call if you want to go see Yo-Yo Ma in Colorado Springs on Friday, June 5th.

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1: 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This Sunday, identical twin musicians and singers, the Shook Twins, are at Roots Music Project. On May 29th, the Cambodian-American psych rock band Dengue Fever is at Meow Wolf. Looking ahead, the Flatiron Sounds Music Festival returns to the Chautauqua Green on Sunday, June 21st. Wolf Mother celebrates 20 years at the Ogden Theater on June 30th. The Soul Rebel Reggae Fest returns to Levitt Pavilion with Black Uhuru on July 12th. And progressive bluegrass band The Bunch Brothers takes over Boulder Theater on October 15th. 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

All right, and it is apropos that the Shook Twins show was mentioned in that announcement just then, because I'm going to be giving away tickets to that show coming up here, in the next half hour or so. You are listening to the Morning Sound Alternative. My name's Mark, and I want to catch you up on what we've been listening to. Also, did anybody notice that I left very lightly a little Yo-Yo Ma under a couple of tracks there? Which, you know, that's a mashup. We just heard British saxophonist, poet, activist, Alabaster de Plume playing something called Bringing Up the Nekba. It's a single that came out on May 5th, part of an LP I think has also come out recently. Hey, look at that. It's on International Anthem. Go figure. Because I love International Anthem. Alabaster de Plume, Bringing Up the Nekba. Before that, we heard something from a French indie pop duo, The Oysters, which was a reimagining of Harumi Hosono's, sorry, it's not called The Oysters. The band is Pearl and The Oysters. My bad. But it was a reimagining of a Japanese producer, musician, Harumi Hosono, song Koi Wa Momoero. I actually took Japanese, and I had a hard time with that. That is on a release titled Hosono House Revisited, out in 2024. We heard Green Sky Bluegrass covering the Talking Heads' Road to Nowhere from a live album back in 2007 called Live at Bells. We heard the Italian electronic duo Web, playing the classic Nirvana tune Come As You Are from a 2026 release, actually. The release is titled Cover Cover, K-O-V-E-R, K-O-V-E-R. Lebanese musician before that, Sharif Megarben Ali, with a track titled Mata Api, from the release Tirakat from Habibi Funk number 34, that also out this year. And we started this whole set off with keyboardist Marco Benevento playing Houdini, I'm unclear on the album that's off of, but also out this year from Big Crown Records. So that catches us up on a nice long musical set. Let's see, what do we got here? Oh yeah, we did want to go ahead and mention again, this is tickets to see KGNU Presents Shook Twins, and that is on Sunday, May 24th. So that's this Sunday coming up. It's going to be at Roots Music Project here in Boulder at 8 p.m. Twin sister duo Shook Twins bring their signature blend of indie folk pop to Boulder. Think hauntingly angelic harmonies, beatboxing, telephone vocal tricks, and yes, the legendary Golden Egg. So, gonna want to see what that's about. And like I said, I'll be giving that away in the first half of the 11 o'clock hour. So anyway, thank you so much for tuning in to the Morning Sound Alternative. Feel free to reach out at dj@kgnu.org or the studio line at 303-442-4242. And we are going to get back into some more music here.
What do I got? Looks like a little something from Kurt Vile. This is Zoom 97. Keep it locked.

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All right, and that was a track from Jeff Tweedy. Titled, you guessed it, Betrayed, from a release out last year, Twilight Override. Rosenau and Sanborn before that, jazz duo out of, I think, Portland. Who do, as you have gleaned, they really do a nice job of mixing acoustic instrumentation with electronics, and that was a great representation of that from a release this year titled Two, and we heard Walrus. New Zealand singer-songwriter Aldous Harding, prior to that, again with a release this year, the release is titled Train on the Island, and we heard the song One Stop, which, just to bring it all together a little bit, I did start out the show with the Velvet Underground, and in this track, Aldous Harding does mention meeting John Cale and filling the stage while he ate rice. So I don't know if that is a true anecdote or what have you. I also do like, there's a, I'm forgetting his name. I was going to give you another one, but I don't have it. Brain lost, it happens to me these days occasionally. Aldous Harding, the release Train on the Island. Really good stuff. Loved that track out of New Zealand.

from 2026 is The Mirror. So I think this is maybe his first solo album. Again, he's the guitarist for Big Thief. And this out in 2026. Prior to that, guitarist I do love, Yasmin Williams, who has come to, I think, Telluride Bluegrass Festival. I'm not sure if she's been to Lions, to those festivals. But we heard Sun Showers off her Urban Driftwood album in 2021. And we started the whole thing off with a former War on Drugs guitarist, Kurt Vile, with his release this year. I'm not sure if it's on an album or if it's a single, but the track we heard was Zoom 97. And that does catch us up. Thank you for tuning in here on the Morning Sound Alternative. Looks like we've got about 45-ish minutes left in the show. And yeah, I'm really having a good time playing an eclectic mix of music for you all. And I appreciate you tuning in. Right now we're going to play, I'm going to give away these tickets to the Shook Twins in a little bit. And what I want to do is I want to play a track from them first. And this track is titled Stay Wild. So we're going to hear this track from the Shook Twins, and then I'll come on and give away those tickets. All right. Hope you enjoy this.

All right, and that was the Shook Twins, or excuse me, just Shook Twins. They're out of Portland, Oregon, and we have them here in Boulder on Sunday, May 24th, for a KGNU Presents show. We got two tickets. This is at the Roots Music Project, and I'm here to give you these two tickets if you haven't won anything in the past 30 days, and if you know that you can make it to the show. So what I'm going to do is I'm going to take the second caller at the studio line here at 303-442-4242 after I get off the mic, and we'll get you to that show if you are the second caller. All right, let's get back into some more of our regularly scheduled programming. This is Spencer Cullum with Music on the Hill.

0: 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Check out the KGNU calendars for information on upcoming concerts and events. Vine Street Vibes is at Vine Street Pub tonight with Mark Diamond. The Budos Band plays tomorrow through Sunday at the Stanley Hotel in Estes Park. Also tomorrow, the Aggie presents Crooked Rugs with Jesus Christ Taxi Driver. Good Time Funk is at the Mountain Sun Friday. Dazzle presents Images Saturday. And also Saturday, Bootstrap Brewing presents Look of the Draw, a Bonnie Raitt tribute. More information is available on the concert calendar at kgnu.org.
1: 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And thank you.

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You are tuned in to Elsewhere Radio, where we got all rhythm, no algorithm. And if you're ready to take flight into the great unknown, I've got something new just for you. So strap in and stay tuned for the best in surreal blues from Aja Monet.

somebody-ness. When the streetlights in your veins go off, and summer walking up and down the sidewalk of your grin, diamonds twinkling on the street, the thirst of our cool. On the shorelines of a smile, washing up against moon shuttle lit eyes, freeing impulses, whereas folk we lure, laughter in the face of death, the carnival of flowers sprouting from closed fists, earth skin, the perfume of stones kissing cuss words, the rhythm echoing reverbs,

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The skies, heavenwards. Embrace the marvelous daydreams born in the forest of our refuge. We were born to be sun ray. Radiant, falling upon the horizon newly each day. Shining. Waywardness. Let's go. Let's go to the elsewhere. Set loose. Where as we escape into the strangeness, whispers of flesh as mirror. Supernatural stances. Treasuring the mystery of ourselves, where the spirits dwell, from not so distant constellations looming.

elsewhere. There's liberation in the elsewhere. There's revolution.

All right, and you are listening to the end of the Morning Sound Alternative on KGNU, your community radio station. Again, we hope you will join us tomorrow night at our grand, tomorrow afternoon at our grand opening from 12 p.m. to 7 p.m. at night. We have all kinds of stuff going on at the grand opening downtown Boulder at 1720 14th Street. Okay, so you're going to be down there. You'll see this new studio right there on 14th Street, right off of Arapaho, right between Arapaho and Canyon. And please do come join us. In addition to great food, great people, great music, we've got studio tours, station tours, all kinds of stuff going on down there. Food trucks. Hazel Miller will be on in the later afternoon. And it's just going to be a good time to see what we're doing next. It's an evolution. All right, just to catch you up on what you've been listening to, we did hear Aja Monet with Michelle DiGiocello and Georgia Ann Muldrow with a track titled Elsewhere from The Color of Rain, I believe is the album name. An Aja Monet album. Before that, Australian drummer Lawrence Pike with a track New Normal from his 2020 Prophecy album. And now I'm trying to catch up with what I played. Oh, I did play I did throw on my old Mothers of Invention Burnt Weenie Sandwich album, Frank Zappa and the Mothers of Invention, and played something titled White Porter Lemon Juice, which is like the first track on that album. Yes, we are playing old vinyl here at KGNU. A lot of pop, a lot of hiss. It's kind of gorgeous. We also heard a track from French singer-songwriter Laura Kahan, titled En Lou, from a release this year called Side by Side. And we started the whole thing off with Spencer Cullum, Music on the Hill, from his release this year, Spencer Cullum's Coin Collection 3. Under my voice, the Golden Jackals of Samos from Greg Fote, his 2026 release, Impressions of Samos. Greg Fote is a British musician who is collaborating with Greek musicians on this. And yeah. Going into something else right now, this is Mike Reed with Ben Lamar Gay, Bitchin' Bajas, and Marvin Tate. And as you heard, we're going to have Bitchin' Bajas in town soon. This is Rasan in the Serengeti. Thanks again for tuning in. Thank you all for the calls and emails. And I wish you the best of days and a great month. I do hope to see some of you tomorrow night at KGNU's grand opening downtown at 1720 14th Street from 12 p.m. to 7 p.m. Be kind to one another.

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All right, friends. It is 12:10 here on the Afternoon Sound Alternative on KGNU Community Radio. Everything breaking down, but here we are. We're ready to go. Excited for a wonderful afternoon of music ahead of us. Lots of great new music to share with you today. Some throwbacks as always, and extremely excited to be welcoming in local artist M. Sage into the studio. He'll be performing around 1 p.m., talking about what he's been up to, including his involvement in the upcoming LEAF Electronic Arts Festival happening in Lafayette. Thanks to David Fodell, who came in on the Afternoon Sound Alternative yesterday with Jessica Numbers to talk a bit about that. And M. Sage will be one of the featured performers. It's all going down next week. KGNU is proud to be a sponsor of the event, and lots of good things happen in that way. So it's also, you've heard it many times, I'll just say it one more time in case you missed it though. Tomorrow is our big grand opening at our brand new building in downtown Boulder, which we are so excited about, and lots of people have told us they're coming. We're going to have an incredible array of activities and events going on. I'll talk a little bit more about that later in the show, but you can find all the details at kgnu.org. You can RSVP for the event. We're going to be doing ribbon cutting. We're going to have station tours. We're going to have DJs throughout the entire space and the parking lot up to the rooftop. We're going to have a performance from Hazel Miller. We're going to have food trucks. We're going to have art making. We're going to have custom t-shirts made on site. Oh my gosh, so many wonderful things. Super huge thanks to everyone who is bringing their energy to support us tomorrow, you know, either by being a vendor of some kind, donating something, being a sponsor, but also all the volunteers that are going to make it happen, and hopefully all of you listeners that are going to join us for this really big celebration for our entire listening community. So looking forward to seeing many of you there. I am feeling like overwhelmed with the planning process, so I'm actually looking forward to a few hours in the studio to listen to music together with you. All right, so speaking of music, we started today's show with Cutworm's new album, Transmitter. Came out on Jag Jaguar in mid-March. We heard Barfly off of that. And in the background right now, we're listening to Martin. This is an outfit out of Washington, D.C. Their new album is called Music for Existing. It just came out last week, May 15th, so not even a full week ago. And it's some avant jazz, acid jazz, fusion, lots of things. And we're listening to the track as it was Phantom Jazz. But without further ado, we're going to keep things going here. Up next, we're going to hear from a new album from a moderator called Silent Cinema. We're going to hear Dark Art and more to come here in the Afternoon Sound Alternative. Check in with you after this next set.

Hi, I'm Amy Goodman, host of Democracy Now!, thrilled to be coming to both Boulder and Denver May 21st to 23rd for screenings of the new documentary about Democracy Now!, Steal This Story, Please. I'll be joining KGNU supporters at two special KGNU benefit events Memorial Day weekend. 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

12:30, and you're tuned into the Afternoon Sound Alternative on KGNU Community Radio. My name is Indra Raj, and I am really enjoying listening to some music right now. A little calm before the storm. It's KGNU Radio Week. We're celebrating with lots of events and special programming and reminders about why community radio is so special and important in all of our lives. And the big deal is our grand opening tomorrow. So I've talked about it already. I'm not going to talk about it more. But if you still don't know about it, go to kgnu.org to find out what we have planned. Come join us. RSVP, all the good things. Okay, let's talk about this last set of music. Lots of cool stuff that came out recently and a couple things from the past. Started out this set with Moderator's new album, Silent Cinema, which came out in early April on Melting Records. It's a Greek musician, and we heard Dark Art off of that. Followed by a really nice album from Asher White. The name of the album is Jessica Pratt. So he's covering music by Jessica Pratt, which is wonderful. And this came out in early February, and it's just full of wonderful things. And we heard Bushel Hide off of that. What a beautiful little piece of music. Definitely something I wanted to fit into today's show. Then turning it over to Welsh producer Hugh Mark Bennett. His new album is called Hiolas. I think that's pronounced completely differently in Welsh, but that's how I'm going to say it. And similar to the name of the song, Ifedwin, which means the birch, featuring Angela Christofalou. Again, that came out in early March. Wonderful release from Albert's Favorites, which always has great stuff on that label. Then taking it back to 2023, I'm not sure how this made it into my little batch of music for today, but it did. Happy it did. This is a Burlington, Vermont-based artist, Derry Bay, and her new album's called, or it's not new, it's from 2023, so a few years old, called Longest Day of the Year. We heard Shy of a Nurse off of that. And then taking it way back to 1997 to Blur's self-titled release, Song 2, which, yes, you've probably heard it before, but I maintain that it is an excellent piece of music, and I don't think I've ever played it on KGNU before, and today was the day. So there you go. In the background right now, we're listening to Psy Galaxy, producer out of Melbourne. This is a single called City Life featuring Mia Bloom. It's the Quito mix out on Doper's Crush Records. Came out on May 13th, so just a few days ago, about a week ago. And that gets us caught up here on the Afternoon Sound Alternative. We're making our way through more music today, lots of new music for you, and very excited in about another set of music. We're going to listen to M. Sage, local ambient electronic music producer, going to be playing a set of music for us, talking about some upcoming things going on, including his involvement in the Leaf Electronic Arts Festival happening next week, and KGNU is pleased to be a sponsor of that. All right, but without further ado, we're going to take it over to some new music from a musician named Sunram. This new EP is called Everlight. We're going to get into that. If it reminds you of something else, let me know. Email me, dj@kgnu.org, or call me, 303-442-4242. 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

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A full list of activities can be found at walkandbikemonth.org.

0: And that was Rizzo Magic, new single called Orbital out on Soundway Records. They don't release a ton of singles, but this was well worth it. Some cumbia-esque music out of Bogota. Before that, we heard from Juan from their new album, which came out in January, called We Want Juan, that out on Sonar Collective. And that is the musical marriage between the saxophonist Bart Wertz and keyboard player Emil van Richoven. I'm not sure if I'm saying that right, but we heard Why Didn't You Get Me off of that and started it off with Sun Ram's new EP, Everlight. We heard Glory off of that out in early April of this year. And so right now, I'm so excited. We are welcoming in local musician M. Sage to the studio. So welcome.
1: Hi, thanks for having me.
0: It's great to have you. And I'm personally very excited about this because I've been following your music for a while. And when I saw you were going to be a part of the Leaf Arts Festival and then we were going to be able to have you in, so exciting.
1: Super exciting, yeah. Thanks for having me. And yeah, it's awesome to be here.
0: Yeah, it's great to have you. And, you know, typically I will just have an artist get right into music so that we can get a taste of it. But you're going to be playing some longer pieces of music today. So we're just going to do a couple of them. And so maybe to start off, you could give our listeners a preview of what you're going to be playing first for us today.
1: Absolutely. So I'm playing some material off of my latest record, which is called Tender Waiting. And it's out on this label called Revenge International out of New York. And it's sort of like about a post-digital homesteader experience where my partner and I moved to our house in Berthoud, not too far from here, and are sort of like trying to help rehabilitate this piece of property while also being terminally online, for better or worse, I think. And so it's sort of like pastoral and glitchy, and I think it fits into a Colorado living experience and also like an online listening experience. So, yeah.
0: Yeah, like a modern life experience in some ways.
1: Yeah, absolutely.
0: Great. Okay, well, why don't we hear that and then we'll chat more afterwards.
1: Sounds good. Thanks.

0: You're listening to a live session with M. Sage, local artist who is going to be performing at the Lafayette Electronic Arts Festival next Thursday, May 28th, at the Center for Musical Arts in Lafayette on Baseline Road. Thank you for sharing that piece of music.
1: Thank you. Yeah, thanks for having me.
0: Yeah, of course. And, you know, I have so many questions just from hearing that, but I think let's take it back to basics.
1: Yeah.
0: I would love to hear your story as a musician, how you arrived in the place where you are now. I know it's multifaceted, so however you want to tell it.
1: Yeah, it's been kind of a long road, but I first started playing music when I was like 7 or 8. My parents got me a drum set, and I grew up in the church and was playing in like worship bands and things like that. And that's sort of how I learned how to be in a band and how to play music. And then in my teens, I got into like punk music. And that also, thanks to local record stores in Fort Collins, like The Finest and ABCDs, which are both no longer around, but Clerks there turned me in the right, wrong directions at an early age, I think. And I got into like pretty weird experimental stuff in my teens. And sort of just from there, went straight from like punk band turned guy that's into weird noise and electronic and experimental stuff. And ended up going to some incredible shows on the Front Range and places like Monkey Mania or Rhinoceropolis or whatever. And was in DIY bands and all that kind of stuff. And then in 2014, my partner and I moved to Chicago. And that's sort of where the influence of like jazz and improvised music meshed onto my like table full of electronics noise experience. And the Chicago music community was really warm and inviting with me. And I was there from 2014 to 2022. And then played a lot of music out there. I was also a teacher, but music always has always been a thing throughout everything. And then we moved back here, and that's sort of when I started working on the stuff that became the material that I just played, which is the last record that just came out. So that's a really truncated version, I guess. But yeah, it's been an interesting path with a lot of curves and lots of shows in cool places and weird places and awesome places like this booth here.
0: Absolutely. Well, you know, I think it's also a testament to something that I've not been aware of as someone who grew up on the Front Range too, that DIY scene and this sort of thing has been alive and well for a long time. But I think it's even more at the forefront of people's awareness these days, which is great. But a festival like Leaf even has been around for a very long time. And it's just a testament to the wonderful DIY scene here on the Front Range.
1: Absolutely. Yeah. This is the 10-year anniversary of Leaf, from what I understand. So that's really exciting. A decade is a long time to be doing any kind of programming. And so, yeah, especially programming that's like a little bit more experimental and adventurous. I think it's a huge accomplishment.
0: Absolutely.
1: Yeah.
0: And, you know, so you went to the school, the Art Institute of Chicago.
1: Yeah.
0: And you studied writing and intermedia arts. Can you explain what intermedia arts means?
1: Yeah, I'm glad that you asked this because I prepped for this question.
0: Okay.
1: So thank you. So intermedia is a term that was coined by Dick Higgins, who is an artist and educator in the Fluxus movement in like the 60s and 70s, sort of like post, like the beginning of conceptual art. And Higgins was really interested in artworks that sort of didn't land neatly in one category. So it was like a painting that was a performance that became a poem that was a sculpture. I think like this idea seems so commonplace now in a lot of like contemporary or experimental or whatever art that's happening now, but at the time, it seemed, from what I understand historically, it was like you're a painter or you're a writer. And then artists like Yoko Ono sort of broke the shackles off of that. And Higgins was watching all of this happening, and he made a Venn diagram, which I love a good Venn diagram.
0: Love
1: and
0: it.
1: The Venn diagram is like all these different overlapping artistic mediums. So you have like poetry and then male art and then dance. And then he was really interested in these overlaps between three or five or whatever of these mediums. And there's these like question marks on the Venn diagram. And when I saw this in grad school, I was like, oh my goodness, this is the thing I've been looking for my whole life, because I've never just been a musician or just been a writer or just been this thing. Everything's always kind of been mixed up somehow one way or another. And so it felt really like, there's like a celebrated and canonized term for this weird thing that I do. And so SAIC was pretty welcoming in that I got to be in the writing department, but I took classes in the sound department with great sound musicians and artists and composers, and then like drawing and painting classes, like digital arts and coding classes and stuff, and then got to sort of mush it all up into this thing that I do now. Yeah.
0: That's really cool. I have not heard the term fluxist before today, but that's so wonderful, and that you found a space where you could really like settle in and be like, this is who I am, and it really resonates with me.
1: Yeah, and it like gives you ownership over this thing where often when you're in an arts community and explaining, like, I make sculptures that are poems, that are songs, and you have to, you know, relay a paragraph for it, you can just be like, oh, I'm part of, like, the history of intermedia. And it's like, oh, okay, cool. I think I might know that that means you do a lot of different things.
0: Absolutely. Yeah. And, like, I think it's just, maybe it's not obvious, but it feels more and more obvious to me as I get older that, like, all these different art forms, they inform one another and they bounce off of one another. And it's what makes creativity so special along all these different artistic mediums. So it's cool to hear more about how you bring that all together.
1: Absolutely. Yeah, thanks.
0: Is that going to be part of the experience at your performance next Thursday?
1: Yeah, absolutely. So I am always sort of like, when I'm making songs, there's always a sort of like visual counterpart that I have in my mind or in my practice. And I'm always collecting images and reading books and that kind of stuff. And so I really love having an opportunity at a festival like LEAF to sort of lean into that more. And so I'll have projections, and the projections are going to have footage from sort of like research projects built around making this album, and just like literally just like trash from my house that I found really beautiful. We bought this house. It had been abandoned for like 30 some years, or not abandoned, but the person had not taken care of it at all. And so we didn't just buy 2.5 acres and like a rundown house. We also bought like piles of trash basically. And so it felt like an interesting moment to sort of dig through and excavate some of this history on the Front Range that we had inherited for better or worse, and sort of like try to find something beautiful in it, which I feel like is a real testament also to where we're at ecologically and sociopolitically and yeah, all of that stuff. So there's definitely like a political message that comes through in some of the video work and the performance work, but I also think it's nature writing at its heart, and it's like pastoral, and it's about being not just in a landscape, but part of it.
0: Yes. Yeah. I mean, connections on connections on connections. That's so beautiful that you found beauty in a situation that some people might be very annoyed with.
1: I mean, it was annoying too. It's I'm definitely sure. Not what you want to have to dig through. I mean, I think we've had to do like 4 roll-offs of just like trash at our house. It's
0: wow.
1: been a big, long project. And so,
0: yeah.
1: And like, we're starting, it feels like it's never over, but you know.
0: It's never over.
1: It's never over. But like, this is the year where we get to focus less on trash and more on our garden. And that's been like the goal. So.
0: Well, that's a beautiful thing.
1: Yeah, it's a beautiful thing.
0: So before we get back into, are you going to play the second part of the what you started?
1: Yeah.
0: Before this? Okay. And so I want to dig in a little bit there just in terms of the composition of it. I mean, you hear recordings of birds and the sound of a car going by. And other, what are some of the other environmental sounds that are included in this piece?
1: I've been collecting field recordings from around our property since we moved in. And a lot of it is really just like pastoral bugs. And there's great western toads that are in the ditch at the front of our house. So there's like some really nice toad recordings. And we live off of a county road, so there's plenty of traffic going by. And so part of it was kind of just trying to capture the place. But then also, I would take my field recorder, and then I have like a thing that catches signal interference, just like a digital listener. And so I record like signal interference from passing cars or like my cell phone going off. And I'm collecting these field recordings and kind of putting them together because I feel like it puts us in this place we're at now where you can sort of like, especially as a Coloradoan, I feel like we're often, you know, we're a crunchy people. We're out hiking and, you know, running and all this kind of stuff. But then we're also always collecting data and like putting data back into the world. And like, does your run count if you don't Instagram it? Like, I don't know. Do my tomatoes taste good if I don't make a reel about them? Like, yes. But then also, I don't know. And so I'm really interested in like mushing these things together and sort of putting what would be considered like the pastoral or the beautiful next to the, you know, sort of like late capitalist, glitched out data center moment that we're in, and sort of letting, there's no answers in putting those things together, but I think there's a lot of like, if you point at it, then maybe we can all look at it together at the same time. So that's sort of, yeah, it's like field recordings, glitch, stuff like that. And then as far as the musical components, I write a lot on the piano, and then I would write on the piano. And I just started learning clarinet when I moved to our house because I wanted an instrument I could like carry around the pasture between chores and like walk around with. And so I got this clarinet for like $80 at a junk store and fixed it up and immediately plugged it into electronics to be like, how can I mess this thing up? And haven't stopped from there really. So it's been a really fun sort of like learning curve to incorporate the clarinet into this weird chapter of my practice, which I feel like I'm always finding a new thing to lean into to make new songs. I feel like, yeah, that's kind of how my practice works.
0: Yeah, well, you answered my next question for me, which was, did you always have the sound of a clarinet in your mind as you were conceiving of this piece?
1: Kind of. I definitely knew that I wanted something that was a woodwind. And I'm in a band called Fubutsushi with Patrick Shirishi, who's, I think, maybe one of the best saxophone players in our generation. He's, like, absolutely incredible. And so I couldn't step to the saxophone, even though on multiple occasions he was like, why are you playing the clarinet? You're dumb. You should, like, play something easier like the saxophone. And I'm like, well, yeah, you make it look really easy.
0: Yeah.
1: But I think it was more, I like that the clarinet is sort of, like, it's a woodwind. It's very much like of the place that I'm at in a sort of elemental way. But then it also kind of sounds, I have this similar register in my voice. And I've sung on music that I've made a long time ago in the past, but I sort of felt like this was a cool way to proxy for my voice and sort of stand in for me as a singer or like as a person breathing life into these compositions. And so as soon as I started playing the clarinet, I was like, oh, I feel like there's a lot of potential in this for me, but I have a steep learning curve, and I had to sort of also learn how to write on the piano for my clarinet because I don't have, I'm not an incredible clarinet player. I have my sections that I like know what I'm doing on the instrument, but I don't know. There's parts of it that I'm still a novice. And so writing on the piano for my novice clarinet playing sort of shaped the album. And now I've played it so much that, yeah, I feel like you can't tell, but maybe that was the point.
0: I like the connection to voice because there is like a very enticing melodic aspect to this piece of music.
1: Thank you.
0: Which, you know, that makes sense, just connecting all of those dots that you just connected. So, Okay, well, we should listen to more of it. I do want to let people know that we're listening to M. Sage live in the KGNU studio today. M. Sage will be performing as a part of the Lafayette Electronic Arts Festival happening next week on Thursday at the, the Center for Musical Arts in Lafayette. So let's hear the second part of your composition today.
1: Great. So the first part was sort of like three songs, sort of like a first act, and then we're going to do another three songs. So it'll be about a 10-minute ride. Thank you.

0: That was M Sage live in the KGNU studios. Thank you so much for playing your music for us today.
1: Thank you for having me. It means a lot.
0: Yeah, it's really wonderful to have you. And just one more plug for next Thursday, you're going to be at the Lafayette Electronic Arts Festival at the Center for Musical Arts on Thursday, playing a show. And what else is on the horizon for you as an artist?
1: Well, I just came off of a long period being on the bench, actually, because I had like a shoulder surgery, and so I haven't been able to play much, actually. And then the last few weeks, I sort of have been right back into it, and so I played Los Angeles, not last weekend, but the weekend before, and then this past weekend, Wendy and Carl, who are like ambient guitar legends, played in town, and I got to play with them. And so the next little bit is sort of just like finishing up. Getting better while also trying to play some more shows and working on new material. I just put out a record with my other songwriting partner in Fubu Sushi, Chaz Premick, and that record is called Shelter. And we played sets for those with those songs this last few weeks. So it's been fun. But I'm sort of in like that weird, exciting moment where I have a bunch of new stuff to work on. And hopefully this summer I'm going to get some studio time to just kind of work on some new stuff. So.
0: Well, lots of great things on the horizon. How can people stay in touch with what you're up to?
1: For better or worse, I'm on Instagram too much. And so my handle is at Matthew J. Sage. And that's where I kind of do all of my like promotion and telling people about stuff. So there's that out there. I also have a Substack I call Tall Grass Dispatch. And I write about my practice and then also like growing stuff in the garden and records I like and stuff like that. So if you're a Substack person, Tall Grass Dispatch is a spot to keep up with what I'm up to.
0: Lovely. Well, it's been such a pleasure to have you at KGNU. Thank you so much for making the time.
1: Yeah, thank you so much for having me. It means a lot.
0: It's great.
1: Thank you.
0: All right. So that was M Sage live in the studio. We're going to keep things going with the rest of our set today after this message.
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Super thanks to Sage for coming in. I actually forgot to do a ticket giveaway for the performance he's doing next Thursday, so I'm going to do that right after I tell you a little bit about these last couple tracks I played. So, we heard from one of my favorite albums of the year so far. This is from the band Izco. Came out at the start of this month. It's called Power Scroft on Brownswood Records. And we heard Wonder Love, easily one of my favorite tracks of the year. And then an artist named Corey King, who I had not heard of before, but will be paying attention to. Neo Soul out of New York City. He has a new album coming out on Western Vinyl in late July called Change the Wind. And the first single off of that is what we heard today, Distant Ray. And in the background right now, we're listening to Web Web. Their new album, Cover Cover, is what it sounds like, a collection of covers done in their avant jazz style. They're out of Munich, Germany. This out on Compost Records. We're listening to Ataraxia. So let me do that ticket giveaway real fast, and then we'll get into another set of music here. So if you missed it, we heard a great live session from M-Sage, local sound artist, intermedia artist. I learned more about that today. And he'll be joined by another artist, Ka Baird, at the LEAF, Lafayette Electronic Arts Festival, happening next week. And so KGNU presents this particular show on Thursday, May 28th at 6:30 at the Center for Musical Arts in Lafayette. And we have a pair of guest list tickets for this. So if you would like to win, we ask that callers have not won anything from KGNU in the last 30 days and that you can make it to the show. And I'll give out that phone number for you to call, 303-442-4242, 303-442-4242. If you'd like to win a pair of tickets to catch M-Sage and Ka Baird at the Lafayette Electronic Arts Festival next Thursday, May 28th, at the Center for Musical Arts in Lafayette. So again, 303-442-4242 to win a pair of tickets for that. All right, let's get into this next set of music. I'll take those calls now, and we'll get back to it. Thanks for listening. 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

0: 203. You're tuned into the Afternoon Sound Alternative on KGNU Community Radio. It's Radio Week. Happy Radio Week. Celebrating all good things community radio. And the big thing for this year, of course, is our grand opening happening tomorrow at our brand new studios in Boulder, 1720 14th Street. We'll have festivities from noon to 7 p.m. So we hope you can join us for summer all of that time. A little rundown of the afternoon. We're going to be having a ribbon cutting towards the beginning of that period of time, a land acknowledgement, and an Indigenous drumming circle coming to join us as well. Some remarks from a few folks around that time. So that's going to be the big one. You know, the big scissors, the big ribbon, the whole nine. And then we're going to shift into an open house for several hours where people will be able to come in and check out our silent auction that we have. Cheers to DJ Jules, who put that together for us. So many great things. And you can actually start bidding on stuff for that now when you go to kgnu.org. So definitely check that out. But yeah, we'll be showing you around the new space. We're going to be enjoying drinks and bites. There's going to be food trucks on site. Sweet Cow, Sancho's, and Passport Food Truck will all be there. We're going to have DJs playing music throughout the building. Thanks to Aaron Stereo and DJ Yasmin, who are going to be out in the parking lot, and DJs Kyle Huss and Joel Davis, who will be up on the rooftop. 4 Mile String Band Collective, which is a new collective as far as I know, is going to be joining us, playing music in the atrium of the building. And of course, Hazel Miller is going to be doing a special performance in our brand new event space towards the end of the day. And space is limited for that, so just keep that in mind. If you really want to get in for that, you're going to have to get there early. But just so many things. We have art making for kids and families. Jim Morris t-shirts is going to be there. Silk screening t-shirts for us on site. Great cake will be there. Birthday cake, thanks to Shemaine's Bakery for giving that to us. Coffee from Ozo. We have a few local breweries who have offered beer for us, and it's just going to be a great day. Really can't wait, and really hope that you will stop by and join us to celebrate. This is a big moment for KGNU, and you, the listener, are as much a part of that as anyone here on the airwaves or volunteers at the station. We're all a part of this KGNU community. So more information on that, kgnu.org. You can RSVP, please do, so we have a good sense of how many people are coming through. We've had a great response so far, and it's going to be awesome. Okay, so enough about that. Let's talk about the music we heard in this last set. Started it off with one of my favorite albums of just ever. It's from 2016, from Moderat, called Number 3. And we heard Running off of that. Then we shifted over to brand new music from Dutch electronic outfit Tin Liquor. Their new album is called Dreams of the Machine, came out in late February.
1: You forgot to say the words, parking is limited.
0: Oh, okay. Evan came in here to remind me a very important thing about the grand opening. Parking is limited / will not be available. We do have a parking lot at our building, but it will be full of food trucks and ribbon cutting and vendors and all that type of stuff and DJs. So if you're going to be driving down, please make other plans for parking. Consider taking the bus. We're right near the bus station. Consider riding your bike or walking if you can. Lots of ways to get there, but parking will be limited. So keep that in mind. Okay, back to the playlist. After Tin Liquor, we heard from Geotic from the 2017 album Abysma. We heard Actually Smiling off of that. I love that one. And then this great single that I picked up off of the one and only Sam Fuqua, who hosted the Morning Sound Alternative on Monday and played this, and I immediately had to know what it was, and I immediately knew I was going to play it on my show today. And I love that about KGNU, is that no matter how much I'm listening to music and finding things that I love, I'm getting introduced to so many things that I missed or wouldn't have picked up on because other KGNU DJs are playing them. So what a beautiful music community we have here. This is from a really amazing compilation called Folk Soul Volume 1 out of India. And it was mostly recorded in a custom mobile recording studio inside a bus. And so the voice you heard was recorded there. And then we have other artists, women artists, who put together kind of the production and sound engineering and the rest of that. So that's what we heard today, that was featuring Noni Mouse, and we heard Ah Bhave featuring Himanti Devi, and it was such a great track. I love it. I'm adding it to my favorite songs of 2026 immediately. And then, of course, taking it back to 2015, Tame Impala's excellent album, Currents, game changer in a lot of ways, whether we like to admit it or not. And we heard New Person, Same Old Mistakes. In the background right now, we are listening to Braj Mahal. This is a new EP called Franny Moon, and this one featuring Casey Plays the Keyboard. We're hearing Lost Kid. This is out on the Friends of Friends label. So that gets us caught up. It's 2:10. We have 40 more minutes of music. Boy, am I excited. Lots of great things to play in this next set. And I actually think I have another ticket giveaway to do. I do. So we're going to do that in the next break. So stay tuned for that. We'll hear a little bit of the music and then do the ticket giveaway. And yeah, let's get into it. You're tuned into KGNU. Thanks for listening. This is the Afternoon Sound Alternative.

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2: 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On May 29th, the Cambodian-American psych rock band Dengue Fever is at Meow Wolf. Looking ahead, the Flatiron Sounds Music Festival returns to the Chautauqua Green on Sunday, June 21st. Wolf Mother celebrates 20 years at the Ogden Theater on June 30th. The Soul Rebel Reggae Fest returns to Levitt Pavilion with Black Uhuru on July 12th. And progressive bluegrass band The Bunch Brothers takes over Boulder Theater on October 15th. 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
1: 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Food for Thought Trivia Night for Meals on Wheels of Boulder will be at the Junkyard Social Club at 5 this evening. 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Have I Got a Story for You will be at Kin Studio and Gallery in Boulder Friday night at 7. An art workshop, Drawing and Coloring Yantras, will take place at the El Dorado Yoga Ashram Saturday from 9 to 3. Cleo Parker Robinson Dance presents Becoming, an Evening of Transformation, Saturday at 2 and at 6:30. Detailed information on these events and others, plus how to submit your own event, is available when you click the calendars link at kgnu.org.

You're tuned into the Afternoon Sound Alternative. My name's Indra Raj, and I've been with you for the past 2.5 hours. We have just another set of music to go. Thanks for tuning in. 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free, easy to download, and you can stream us right there on the app. I use it all the time myself, and maybe you'll find it useful too if you don't already have the app. Okay, so what did we hear in this last set of music? A few older things, a few newer, taking it back a few years, probably a handful of years now. I didn't actually look up the exact release date, but Mac DeMarco's release, This Old Dog. We heard My Old Man off of that. I always like to throw that on KGNU every now and again. I love that song. I love it. I love how simple it is, and yet it's so bright and sunny, and has kind of interesting lyrics too. So taking it back with Mac DeMarco, and then throwing it over to another big name in the indie space, Snail Mail has a new album called Ricochet. And while I don't love it as much as her older stuff, I was chatting with fellow KGNU DJ Alex Loria about this, how Lush is just such a perfect album in so many ways, and maybe she'll never get back there, but there are hints of it here and there, and I do really enjoy the song Butterfly off of the new album, so I threw it on today's show today. Snail Mail played in town last week, actually, and I'm sure we'll be back another time soon. Then taking it back to 2019, Tom York's solo album Anima. Lots of good things on there, but one of my favorites is that pretty long track we heard called Twist. And then newer music from February of this year from Toronto-based musician Charlotte Day Wilson. Her new album is called Patchwork, and we listened to Selfish off of that one. And in the background right now, we're listening to Strange Dream, which is the new album of English multidisciplinary artist A. Wales. This came out at the end of April, so pretty new on Folded Records, and we're listening to Overgrowth right now. Beautiful, glitchy prettiness. So that gets us caught up. I was going to play some music from this artist who we're giving away tickets for, but I forgot. So we're just going to do the ticket giveaway, and hopefully you're interested in seeing this show, because it should be a good one. KGNU presents The Crane Wives with special guest Yasmin Williams. And this is happening on Sunday, June 28th at the Chautauqua Auditorium here in Boulder. And it starts at 7:30 and should be a great show. So The Crane Wives, they're born of the 2010s folk boom. And now they're in their rock and roll era. So it's going to be a interesting blend of folk and indie music, maybe indie folk. Again, KGNU presents The Crane Wives with special guest Yasmin Williams, who's a great Americana artist. Sunday, June 28th at the Chautauqua Auditorium. Always great going to shows there. So if you'd like to win these tickets, we ask that callers have not won anything from KGNU in the last 30 days and that you can definitely make it to the show. So check your calendars. And I will take those calls now. 303-442-4242. 303-442-4242 if you'd like to win tickets to see KGNU presents The Crane Wives with special guest Yasmin Williams at the Chautauqua Auditorium on June 28th. All right, let's take those calls. Let's get into this next and final set of music here on the Afternoon Sound Alternative.

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1: 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Vine Street Vibes is at Vine Street Pub tonight with Mark Diamond. The Budos Band plays tomorrow through Sunday at the Stanley Hotel in Estes Park. Also tomorrow, the Aggie presents Crooked Rugs with Jesus Christ Taxi Driver. Good Time Funk is at the Mountain Sun Friday. Dazzle presents Images Saturday. And also Saturday, Bootstrap Brewing presents Luck of the Draw, a Bonnie Raitt tribute. More information is available on the concert calendar at kgnu.org.

All right, it is getting to the end of the show here. You've been listening to the Afternoon Sound Alternative on KGNU Community Radio. I've been your host, Indra Raj. Can't say it enough, looking forward to seeing many of you at our grand opening tomorrow, Friday, May 22nd, our 48th birthday. 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So I want to shout out that Amy Goodman is in town of Democracy Now!, important part of community and independent media, and her new movie, Steal the Story, Please, about Democracy Now!. It's really quite a wonderful film. I saw it at the Boulder International Film Festival, and there are screenings in Denver and Boulder, including a couple that are attached with meet and greets, catered receptions with Amy Goodman herself. One is tonight at the Dairy Center, and the screening is sold out, but you can still get a ticket to the reception to see Amy if you want that. When you go to kgnu.org, you'll find tickets there. And then we also have a screening and reception with Amy on Saturday, May 23rd, down in Denver at the C Film Center. So it's another great opportunity. And that one, we do still have tickets for the reception and the screening. And these are fundraisers for KGNU. So very much appreciated if you can make it and support us at these events. But of course, the grand opening is tomorrow, and we're going to see a lot of you there. All right. So we're rounding out the end of the show. Thanks so much for listening. Stay tuned at 2:55. You will hear the afternoon headlines, followed by Metro here on KGNU, and a long list of news and public affairs programming after that. And then we're picking it back up with music at 7 p.m. tonight. Thank you so much for listening. We're going to take it out with a favorite of mine. This is a James Blake cut from back in the day, celebrating that he's on tour right now. And I'm taking a little trip to go see him because it's been a while since I've seen him live, at least 12, 13, 14 years, and I'm excited about it. So we're going to hear that to take us out on today's Afternoon Sound Alternative. Thank you so much for listening. See you tomorrow to celebrate KGNU, birthday, grand opening, ribbon cutting, all the rest. See you then.

0: the Colorado Court of Appeals has ruled that the City of Boulder's camping ban ordinance does not violate the constitutional rights of unhoused residents unable to access indoor shelter. The ordinance was first adopted in 1980 and allows police officers to ticket people for sleeping in public areas. The ACLU filed a lawsuit on behalf of multiple organizations against the City of Boulder in 2022 for this ordinance, but were not successful. In the court's decision, Judge Eric Kuhn said, quote, Boulder's residents without a safe place to rest indoors understandably may seek shelter in public property, but no matter how sympathetic their plights, their circumstances alone don't create a new state constitutional right, unquote. The decision is a significant setback for the case, as the U.S. Supreme Court ruled to uphold the constitutionality of similar ordinance in 2024. Plaintiffs argue that the line between conduct and status is sometimes inseparable when the conduct is necessary for survival. Colorado Democrats met last night to decide whether to censure Governor Jared Polis over his clemency of former Mesa County Clerk Tina Peters from state prison. At 8:55 p.m. last night, it was announced that state Democrats had decided to formally censure Governor Jared Polis. The measure passed with 89.9% support from his own party. A complaint from hundreds of Democrats also seek to suspend Polis from speaking or attending all Democratic Party events. The complaint says the decision to shorten Peters' prison sentence is detrimental to the Democratic Party and seeks to reiterate the party's commitment to election integrity and democratic institutions. Governor Polis said Peters' 9 years prison sentence related to tampering with county voting machines after the 2022 election was overly harsh and violated her constitutional rights. A court appeals court said the judge improperly considered her free speech rights when handing down the sentence. Peters is scheduled to be released on June 1st. About 87% of water use in Colorado is for agriculture, which means that in dry years, the state's farmers and ranchers are faced with tough decisions. Rocky Mountain Community Radio's Caroline Yanez has more on how farmers are planning for and responding to drought.
1: According to surveys done by Colorado State University, farmers say the health of their land and their financial well-being are the biggest impacts of drought. Retta Brueger, with CSU's Grand Junction Extension, says Colorado's farmers and ranchers are making decisions now about how they'll weather this year's exceptionally dry conditions. That includes determining whether they'll have the grazing resources for their livestock and choosing to buy more hay or sell some of their animals.
2: Some folks are prioritizing early season crops if they're in like a specialty vegetable situation where they're worried they're going to run out of water mid-season. They may be prioritizing high-value crops that can be grown early on.
1: Drought can also impact mental health in the ag industry. CSU says that between January and March of this year, requests for its mental health service for farmers were 40% higher than any other year. Caroline Yanez, Rocky Mountain Community Radio.

0: 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And now, your community calendar for Thursday. Tonight, the Boulder Cruiser Ride is back, bringing music, lights, and a whole lot of community to the streets every Thursday night. 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Again, it all kicks off tonight. 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

0: 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Thank you for tuning into your community radio station, KGNU. And thank you to our music director, Indra Raj, for a great afternoon sound alternative. Time is just past 3 p.m., time now for Metro. I'll be your host, Dave Ashton. And as you may be aware, if you've been listening to KGNU this week, it is Radio Week. We're celebrating our birthday on May 22nd, as we always do. You might be keeping track. Today's May 21st, making tomorrow the big birthday. And it's going to be a huge celebration at KGNU's brand new facility, the new Community Media and Cultural Center at 1720 14th Street in downtown Boulder. The ribbon cutting is going to be at noon, and this is also overlapping with a series of screenings of Steal This Story, Please, tonight in Boulder, as well as throughout the weekend at the C Film Center in Denver. And special surprise guest here to Metro to tell us about the film and all of the incredible goings on here on the Front Range. I'd like to welcome Democracy Now's founder and anchor, Amy Goodman. Amy, welcome back to KGNU.
1: Oh my God, Dave. I can't believe that I just landed in Denver. This is so exciting. And I can't believe that I get to be a part of your grand opening. I remember when there was just little KGNU in Boulder, and then you all got the Denver station, and now this amazing inauguration of the new center. I can't wait to join you all at one tomorrow.
0: It's so exciting. I mean, you know, KGNU has steadily increased our influence and our footprint. We're now the Denver studio. We were just in our little hippie haven in the Buell Media Center, where you would broadcast from the Denver Open Media Studios and helped us on a fun drive inside of that tiny hotbox studio. 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And, you know, Democracy Now's just such a big part of that, including the Denver Community Media DCM people also air Democracy Now. And so, you know, we're a really big part of the team here, and we're just overjoyed that you're able to be here with us this afternoon, as well as that you're in the Front Range. So you just landed, touchdown at DIA, you took some time
1: just
0: to call
1: touchdown.
0: Us. That's amazing.
1: And I can't wait to be with folks. So tomorrow is the big grand opening, and I'll be with everyone. I think it's about 1 o'clock, right? And then on Saturday, because this is Thursday, if I have it right, we're broadcasting from Denver tomorrow morning. Oh my God, it's 6 because it's 8 o'clock Eastern Standard Time. But on Saturday at 4:30, I think there's still tickets open for the KGNU fundraising reception at the C Center. 4:30 is the reception. We'll be all hanging out and celebrating. And then at 6:30 is the screening of Steal This Story, Please, about independent media, about Democracy Now! We're celebrating our 30th anniversary, about the consolidation of the corporate media and what a threat that is to democracy. I am so excited. So it's going to be at the C Center, and I really look forward to 4:30 on Saturday and celebrating with folks at KGNU. I think we're going to do the reception 4:30 to 6:30. 6:30 is the film, Steal the Story, Please. And then there's a post-film Q&A, and we're doing that with David Sirota, who founded The Lever. And so it is just so thrilling to be doing all of this together, all independent media together. I cannot wait. You know, folks could just go to kgnu.org to get tickets on Saturday for the 4:30 reception, the film, and the Q&A. It's going to be the whole kit and caboodle. Yeah. If you can't do that, you can just check out at C Center, and also it's going to be at the Dairy and Boulder playing over the next number of days, and there's all sorts of screenings that people could check out there. But I just can't wait to be with everyone.
0: So, Amy, you kind of dropped a little surprise there. I don't think it has not been made publicly announced that you will in fact be in person at KGNU's ribbon cutting tomorrow. You kind of buried the lead there, but that's the big thing that we're announcing right now on Metro.
1: Oh my God. Well, yes. I hope it's okay that I said it.
0: It's okay with me. I love having breaking news. That doesn't always happen on Metro.
1: I got to see that ribbon cut with my own eyes. I'm a journalist, after all. I have to see proof.
0: Oh, absolutely. We're going to have film crew up there, some of the friends from Denver. And it is at noon tomorrow. So,
1: it's at noon.
0: Yes.
1: Okay.
0: It's at noon.
1: I will get my butt in gear for noon. Don't come at one, folks. Come at noon.
0: But there will be fun stuff going on from actually noon to 7 p.m. We have the great soul singer Hazel Miller is going to be inaugurating KGNU's new performance space, you know, because this is to be a multimedia center. It's not just like a upgraded modern radio station. All of those things are happening. Our digital upgrade is happening, but also more community spaces, performance spaces. And this is a thing that Boulder really is hurting for. You know, there are no smaller developing artist venues inside of Boulder. So KGNU is going to be able to help people kind of gain their footing. If you cannot get on with like AEG or Live Nation currently in Boulder, there's nowhere to play. So we recognize that void and we're going to be filling it. So Amy, while we've got you on the phone, I actually do have a question for you, which, so you hear, you know, of course, people talking about, you know, that the news is overwhelming, that there's so much bad news and it gets to be damaging to people's mental health. We were talking about this the other night when we were broadcasting our Destination Freedom Black Radio Days, a live radio drama in which, you know, it's a description. It's a letter from the Denver jail. This man, Marvin Booker, was killed by the Denver sheriffs in 2010. And it was a dramatization in a way of those events. And so this whole thing about being news fatigued, my question for you, Amy Goodman, is how do those of us who are reporting the news, you know, in every day, we have to decide what stories to put forward. People might see it as bad news. How are we to maintain our mental health?
1: You know, it's a very good point. And, you know, doing Democracy Now! Every day globally and the news being so difficult. But I have to say, what I find so uplifting, and I think people will find this in the film, Steal the Story, Please, is the people we interview and the people I work with are so thrilling and invigorating, hopeful, even in these difficult times. And I can say that's certainly what keeps me going. It's a very good question. But, you know, we don't bring people the typical pundits who know so little about so much, explaining the world to us and getting it so wrong. Mm. Nope. We bring you the people closest to the story, and they are who inspire. They are who invigorate. They're the reason it's so important that KGNU exists and Democracy Now! Exists. By the way, Dave, I am now seeing that blue horse as we drive out of the airport.
0: We call him Blucifer.
1: Blucifer.
0: Maybe.
1: There he is. Yeah. There's Blucifer.
0: With those fiery eyes. Okay, so, yep, you're getting those Denver landmarks going. And, of course.
1: And a very special thanks, by the way, to Dennis Moynihan, who has worked with Democracy Now! For almost all of our 30 years, but also helped to found KFFR and is a complete stalwart supporter of KGNU, to say the least. So he'll be all around this weekend, involved with the Q&As and seeing people and celebrating KGNU. But again, on Saturday, in addition to tomorrow at noon in Boulder, celebrating the ribbon cutting and the new KGNU. I mean, it's just amazing. That's what gives me hope. On Saturday, being at the C Center in Denver for the 4:30 reception, the 6:30 screening. Oh, I want to say that the film, Steal the Story, Please, is directed by the Oscar-nominated filmmakers Tia Lesson and Carl Diehl, and they are a big deal, and they're wonderful, and Carl will be with us So I'm really happy about that. It's gone on the film festival circuit. I know in Boulder there were 400 people, I think, at the Boulder Film Festival. It was really wonderful to hear about that. Dennis was there and on a panel. It's won like 16 audience favorite awards at festivals, grand jury prizes, prizes for social justice. So it has been really well received in New York and Milwaukee and Minneapolis. And I'm so excited that it has its theatrical release in Denver and Boulder now. And then we head on Sunday to Albuquerque.
0: Oh, man, Albuquerque really deserves the love. That's incredible. Well, so let's talk a little bit about the idea behind Steal This Story, right? The original Steal This Book, Abbie Hoffman was sort of the hippie, hippie handbook showing people how to, like, what to do with your weed and how to get free food and all this kind of stuff. Pretty irreverent book. And then you had the coup, Boots Riley, with Steal This Album, where he's tearing through the UPC, the barcode. But what is your intention behind the whole idea of Steal This Story? But then you were very polite to say, please.
1: That's right. It's more like a plea. Please. First of all, I didn't make the film, right? Tia and Carl made the film, but it is our motto. When we go to cover the standoff at Standing Rock, we don't expect to be the only ones there, journalists, globally broadcasting what's happening. There are others locally, but, we're saying an exclusive is a failure. We want people to steal this story, please. Or when we talked to Alia Rahman, she was on the ground in Minneapolis. She was brutalized by immigration agents and arrested. Then she was invited to the State of the Union by Congressmember Ilhan Omar. We interviewed her in Minneapolis. Then we interviewed her after the State of the Union. And who knew she would be arrested at the State of the Union, standing in silent witness, bearing witness, as President Trump spoke, when so many hundreds of Republicans were standing up, sitting down, applauding, cheering. She was silent, and she was taken out again. And we had already planned to interview her. She came into the studio, said, I'm wearing what I wore last night because I just came out of jail. That interview was taken by the New York Times, the Washington Post, networks. That's what we want. Steal this story, please. It's to make a difference in the world, for people to hear an echo of their own thoughts and voices. I think that's what KGNU is about. That's what we're celebrating at the ribbon cutting tomorrow, at the KGNU fundraiser Saturday, at the C Center, and all the time.
0: So
1: again, KGNU.org's got all the information.
0: When you're talking about media consolidation, obviously all of these big mergers have put some of these corporate entities like CBS into a position of bowing, kissing the ring. Then there's other threats to independent media happening as well. I was on a call earlier this week where, the word is kind of coming down that potentially the next the next page in the playbook of Project 2025 is for red state legislatures to start attacking the licenses of public radio stations inside of university systems. And, so what do you perceive to be some of the biggest threats in our current moment to information and to, to people's understanding of the things that we need to know?
1: Media consolidation is such a threat to democracy. I mean, look what we have now, and we deal with this a lot in Steal the Story, Please. Tia and Carl, by the way, have signed on to a petition of thousands of directors and producers and actors, the film's executive producers, Jane Fonda, Rosario Dawson. They've also signed this petition to block the merger. And that's the merger of Paramount, which already just merged with Skydance, And, you know, they own CBS, 60 Minutes, and they're now, Paramount, trying to merge with Warner Brothers Discovery, which owns CNN and HBO. I mean, the homogenization of the reduction of the number of platforms. Look, tonight is the last night of The Late Show with Stephen Colbert. And look at the timing. Last year, when it was announced, you know, President Trump called for him to be fired over and over again. The Ellisons, Larry and his son David Ellison, his head of Paramount, were desperate for that media merger. It was like $8 billion between Paramount and Skydance. They announced he will be leaving in a few months. Tonight is the last night. And a week later, the FCC approves the Paramount-Skydance merger. Now they're going for this even bigger merger of Skydance, Paramount, Warner Brothers, Discovery. And that's like over $110 billion, I think it's worth.
0: Wow.
1: And Stephen Colbert, tonight is his last night. I think, who was it? Bruce Springsteen was on last night on his show and said, what's the problem? You know, President Trump can't take a joke. But it is frightening the way even the corporate media is being cracked down. You know, Trump sues CBS, he sues ABC. And instead of them going to court where they would most likely win, they settle. They

0: president of the United States occupies the most powerful position on earth, but there is a force more powerful, and it is everyone together. Movements matter, and that's where KGNU lives. That's where Democracy Now! Lives, covering those movements. You never know when the magic moment comes, but when you're involved with building a foundation, you can help make history, determine the future.
1: This is certainly a magic moment for me, Amy, and a good surprise today to be able to speak with you about these matters, right? Because we have to study media. We have to understand the ecosphere in which we're living and the, you know, the risks, also the opportunities. You know, the threats are very real. When Congress decided to rescind funding from public media, you know, both PBS, NPR, as well as independents like KGNU, college stations, whoever was getting money, just pennies out of, you know, the budget, essentially. It struck me that this was like maybe $1.2 billion was rescinded last July. Here, this you know, week, we've had this announcement of this $1.776 slush fund for President Trump's to be paying out millions of dollars to right-wing people that feel aggrieved by, you know, being brought to account in the court system. It just struck me that...
0: And I want to say, Dave, on that, it's not just right-wing or left-wing or middle of the road. Those are violent. I mean, remember when President Trump was saying he was going to consider each record of the person who is jailed, who attacked the Capitol in 2021? Ultimately did a blanket pardon. And now those people, I mean, how many police were injured? What, 140? Five officers and others died in the ensuing days. It has just been astounding. And President Trump talks about respecting police and law and order. This is an unbelievable slush fund that is presided over by the attorney general, who is his former personal attorney, Todd Blanche. When Senator Van Hollen was questioning Blanche the other day in the Senate and said, and you choose four of the five commissioners, he said, no, I choose all five of them, and they can be fired at will. And these are the people who are going to be deciding, you know, who gets this money. And you, Dave, talk about the Corporation for Public Broadcasting being eviscerated. That was what funded public radio and television. Instead, who gets the money? Not CPB, but CBP, Customs and Border Protection, right? The ICE, CBP, the immigration agents that have so brutalized so many in this country. But the hope is that, you know, communities like Minneapolis, communities like Chicago have come together across the political spectrum, and they have shored up. They have shopped for people. They have protected people. And that's what matters, is to show that community, see it reflected, hear it talked about from the people who are doing it, even in the wake of the horror of what's taking place.
1: Indeed. So, Amy Goodman, like, you make such a good point that the everyday people, honestly, in our country uphold such a, you know, better moral standard than those that are in the leadership roles, those that have been elevated to these positions, in which, you know, just the naked corruption of everything that you report on every, you know, 5 days a week on Democracy Now!, you're in a unique position to be tracking just the massive undermining of the rule of law, the corruption, the robbery. You know, now they're exempting themselves from investigations into their finances. Like, how would you say we got here as a nation, that we're really on this in just such a corrupted position?
0: I mean, you never achieve democracy. You have to fight for it every single day. It can be exhausting, but there is so much at stake. It's invaluable because this country is the most powerful country on earth. It is absolutely critical.

0: that we be a model in the world. And, you know, it, what did Dr. King say? The arc of moral universe bends toward, is long, but it bends towards justice. We have to be patient and document what people are doing, because if people don't hear an echo of their own voices, see their own actions reflected, you don't have to reinvent the wheel every time. And I think, you know, the fact that you have newspapers like the Washington Post, owned by the billionaire founder of Amazon, Jeff Bezos, he bought it about, what, more than a decade ago. Under him, he just laid off a third of the news staff, hundreds of reporters. That's an enormous problem. But all sorts of independent media is growing up. We can't predict what it will be. I mean, who could have predicted even social media? But we can be fair, we can be accurate, and we can keep going. And the fact that KGNU is tomorrow, you know, doing a ribbon cutting and being part of growing into this community center in Boulder, being part of this magnificent growth of independent media, and that Steal the Story. I mean, I'm so thrilled that we're here together with what KGNU is doing, because this film is being distributed independently. Carl Diehl and Tia Lesson are doing that because so many political documentaries do not get picked up by the commercial streamers, but they are teaching a real lesson. I mean, over 150 theaters have picked it up. They're breaking records when it comes to documentary openings in Milwaukee, or in Michigan, sorry, in Chicago. The first weekend, it was the largest opening of this massive theater, the Music Box. Had it's like 800 seats. That has an organist that plays into A Film Begins. It was their largest documentary opening since they've recorded weekend openings 25 years ago. In New York, for 10 years, the biggest documentary opening. And it sends a message to the corporate streamers that would feed you garbage, that people are hungry for real, authentic voices, for people who care, talking about the issues that matter in this country and around the world. And Dave, you know, I really do think that those who care about war and peace, those who care about the climate, those who care about LGBTQ issues, reproductive rights, racial and economic justice, care about inequality, are not a fringe minority, not even a silent majority, but the silenced majority, silenced by the corporate media, which is why we have to take the media back.
1: I couldn't agree more. I really think, you know, the more that people are attacked, the more they have to push back. And the administration has just targeted anyone that is not only just ideologically aligned, but have, you know, the corruption partnerships. You know, you got to buy time with the administration. This has, of course, been going on since, like, just Mar-a-Lago being such a place to come and influence Trump, and, you know, both of his terms as well as in between. So many people have come in and greased the palms, and the rest of us are really kind of stuck on the outside. It's, I guess, inspiring that everyday Americans are waking up bit by bit to what's going on. I just wonder if people might be a little bit too late. I look at all the big money that's going towards customs and border patrol and ICE, and I think, God, there's not even that many immigrants to do that much enforcing on. Are they going to start enforcing these same violent tactics just more prominently against voices of dissent, people with independence?
0: Say the last part again, Dave.
1: I just fear for everyday Americans waking up a little too late, and the any kind of voices of dissent being violently repressed and basically put into the same concentration camps that are immigrants.
0: People, if people stand up together, there is not a force mightier. And I think people across the political spectrum do care. They may not think they have to stand up, but that's what is clearly happening right now. I mean, in Minneapolis, when a family was afraid to go outside, people would shop for them and beyond.
1: Without a doubt, it is up to all of us as a community. So, Amy Goodman, thank you so much for being my guest today on Metro, surprise guest. Had I known we were going to talk, I would have totally prepped some mind-blowing questions, but maybe folks will save those for when we see Amy at the Q&As tonight in Boulder. The screening is sold out, but there is limited space still available for the reception. And then on Saturday, May 23rd in Denver at the C Film Center, we will be screening Steal This Story, Please. And Amy Goodman will be speaking with David Sirota, investigative journalist from around the way. You can also come just say hi tomorrow at KGNU's Ribbon Cuttings. That's going to be at our brand new facility, the new community. What is it? New Community Media and Cultural Center. This is Dave Ashton. It's been my pleasure to be here with you all this afternoon. And hey, come check me out tomorrow. I'll be DJing the afternoon sound alternative live from our new studios. I get the pleasure of being there from the first day of broadcast. And until next time, peace.
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3: Hi, I'm Amy Goodman, host of Democracy Now!, thrilled to be coming to both Boulder and Denver Memorial Day weekend for screenings of the new documentary about Democracy Now!, Steal the Story, Please. 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
5: Welcome, friends, to another edition of Economic Update, a weekly program devoted to the economic dimensions of our lives and those of our children. I'm your host, Richard Wolff. Today's program, we'll be talking about union struggles in the city of Los Angeles, talking about how capitalism versus socialism deals with the artificial intelligence challenge to our economic situation. And finally, what Mayor Mamdani in New York City might think about doing when, as has now happened, he is threatened by billionaires that they will leave New York if he dares tax them even a small portion of what they ought to be paying. So let's begin. As I often do, I want to talk to you about a labor struggle because it is part of the change this country needs and because there are really important new militant trade union actions spreading across the United States. A recent one involved the public school teachers and staff of the Los Angeles Unified School District. Things had gotten so bad between the managers and the army of teachers. And it's a real army. If my numbers are correct, the Los Angeles Unified School District cares for teachers, provide meals for, and so on, 400,000 students per day. And the three unions that represent 85% of all those workers means 85% of 83,300 workers. So we're talking about an enormous operation. If my numbers are correct and my research is good, then Los Angeles is the second largest school district, school system in the United States. And therefore, what happens there is a very important part of the story of education in the United States. Well, they were going to go on strike. The date was set, April 14th of this year. But just at the last moment, they reached a tentative agreement. Here's the three unions. The United Teachers of Los Angeles, that's one. Local 99 of the Service Employees International Union, that's two. And the Associated Administrators of Los Angeles, that's three. And they work together. Let me underscore that. They work together. Just like workers become more powerful if they're in a union, unions become more powerful if they work together. It's the same logic and the same improved power at the bargaining table. So here are some of the highlights that they were able to achieve. A 24% wage increase. That alone is an extraordinary achievement. Expanded work hours for members, allowing them to qualify for health benefits. Very important, as all teachers or school workers will tell you. And it also canceled layoffs for roughly 245 information technology technicians working in and for the school system. Annual salaries of a special group of them, 13.86% increase. Annual salaries. I could go on. It's a remarkable settlement. Major improvements. Administrators also won gains that are important for them. An 8-hour workday, a 40-hour work week, flex time with notice, a 13% wage increase. Many gains that other workers need, but many other workers who lack either unions or unions that work together with others will not be able to match. And therein lies a lesson you can all draw. The second update I want to turn to has to do with artificial intelligence. And I want to show you how capitalism versus socialism handles artificial intelligence differently. I want you to see that what a new technology does depends much less on the technology itself and much more on the system that installs it. So now very quickly an example. Imagine a piece of equipment, in this case, artificial intelligence, that makes all the workers in a factory, office, or store, or a portion of them, it doesn't matter, twice as productive as they used to be. Okay? Let's take for an example, an enterprise has 100 workers. What does the capitalist who owns and operates this enterprise, whether that's an individual or a partnership or a corporation with a board of directors, what do they do? And I'll tell you. They buy the equipment and they fire half the workers. You all know this. That's why there's the alarm. AI is bringing a wave of unemployment. What that's really saying, translated, is AI brought in by capitalists will produce a 50% unemployment, half the worker. 50 workers will be fired. Why? Because the other 50 with AI can do as much as 100 used to be required to do. The capitalist is very happy. He produces just as much output before now with 50 workers that he did before with 100. He sells all of that. Let's assume he sells it at the same price he always did. He makes the same revenue he always did. And in that revenue is the money to replace the tools and equipment that were used up, plus the money to pay half the workers. He doesn't have a payroll of 100 people, only 50 now. And the profit that he gets, as he always did. But now the profit is larger. And you all know why. Because half of what he used to have to pay to the workers, he doesn't have to pay them anymore. He fired them. So he keeps that part of the revenue that he used to use to pay 50 workers for himself. So his regular profit is boosted by what he gets out of installing AI. That's how it works. Now, who wins in this game? The capitalist. Of course he wins. The workers who keep their job, they don't lose much, but they don't gain anything either. They're still working 8 hours a day, doing and getting the same wage, et cetera, et cetera. But for the other half of the workers, the ones who got fired, this is a disaster. And for the local community where those workers who got fired used to go to bowling or to the bar or to the grocery store, they don't have the money because they lost their job. So that's going to hurt the community. How would socialists do this? Let's assume a company owned and operated by the workers themselves. What would they do? Would they turn away from AI? Not at all. They would be eager to install AI, but they would do it in a different way. They would say to all the workers at the workplace, we have wonderful news. We're buying AI, and we're going to cut your workday in half. That's right. You're going to come, and 4 hours later, you're done. Not 8 hours later, 4 hours later. Why? Because with all of you working 4 hours, half a day, with AI, we can produce as much because you're all doubly productive as we did before. So the benefit in a socialist arrangement will be a technology that liberates half the work time of the working class. It's good for the workers, and they're the majority. It's wonderful for them. AI is a boon, not a threat. It's a threat because of the capitalists. And here's the sad reality. Capitalists will install new technology to make more money. And at the same time, they'll fire the workers who allow them to make more money. I just showed you how that works. In other words, the way capitalists do it widens the inequality in a society. It makes a capitalist, already the richer folks in our community, even richer. And it savagely attacks the working class by firing half of them, making them poorer. Rich get richer, poor get poorer. Not a mystery, not a biblical foretelling, but a feature of capitalism, which is why we have Elon Musk and all of them on one side and the millions on the other. The problem is not AI. The problem is a capitalist system that controls how AI is utilized and installed. The last update I have time for is the threat by Kenneth Griffin, head of Citadel, a hedge fund, to leave New York or to not build his headquarters in New York if Mr. Mamdani, the new mayor of New York City, goes through with his program to tax people who have a second apartment they don't live in New York City. And if they are the rich, who are those people? Mr. Griffin threatens, and many of you seem to think that the capitalists, the rich, can threaten not to pay taxes, get away with it, because everybody has to be afraid they might leave. That's a way of thinking that doesn't understand the tools that a mayor who was determined to do this, as Mamdani seems to be, and even Governor Hochul is in agreement with it, want to do a small tax on people who get away with not paying their fair share. Well, let me urge all of you to remember, a mayor has power. Any company that threatens to leave New York City should be, my advice, told by the mayor, if you do that, we will use every legal tool at our disposal to tell the people of the United States, not just the people of New York, that you did that. And they might want to think about the fact that you did that, that you're not a good citizen, that you don't pay your fair share of taxes, that you will not help the city solve its fiscal problems, even though you're already a billionaire and among the richest people on the planet, as Kenneth Griffin is. The mayor of New York could convince many people around the country not to put their money with Citadel, not to be part of the Citadel portfolio of companies like Avis Rent-A-Car and so on. These are important weapons that can be used. You don't fold up your cards and quit because a billionaire threatens to hurt you. If that's the way they're going to react to paying their fair share of taxes, well, then the gloves are off, but they're off on everybody. And those companies are vulnerable, too, if a mayor and the people who support him understand it. Stay with me. We've come to the end of the first half of today's show. We will be interviewing Dr. Harriet Fraud in the second half, and I think you'll find her analysis of the turning away from having children around the world very worthwhile. Stay with us. We'll be right back. Welcome back, friends, to the second half of Economic Update. It is my pleasure and my honor to bring back Dr. Harriet Fraud, who has been before our cameras and here in the studio with us many times. You know her, you have written to us about her, and we're bringing her back to talk about a remarkable phenomena. She calls it, as others do, a birth strike, a decision by couples around the world not to have children. And it's remarkable. It is a fundamental demographic shift, and it's something we want to explore. Dr. Harriet Fraud is a mental health counselor and hypnotherapist in private practice in New York City. She has been in practice for 50 years, and she has been a left activist for far longer. Her current podcast, Capitalism Hits Home, is available on YouTube and through Democracy at Work. She speaks and writes on the mutual shaping of personal life with politics and economics. So first of all, Harriet, thank you very much for joining us.
6: Glad to be here.
5: Okay, tell us, let's start right off the bat. What is this quote-unquote birth strike that you say is happening in the U.S. and globally, and how long has it been going on?
6: This has been going on for quite a while, and it began in the late 70s, I suppose, but it's getting more and more acute. And it's in every nation in the world except South Saharan Africa. And I'm most informed about the American experience, which is quite serious, although not as serious as places like Korea, which can't reproduce its population. You know, it can reproduce only a tiny fraction of its population. But it's been going on for a while.
5: Can you help us, if you will, situate this birth strike? In other words, why is this happening? What is going on, presumably, if it is happening in so many different parts of the world at different levels of economic, political, cultural development, then it must be something very profound and not associated particularly with the peculiarities of one place or another. So what is it about modern society and presumably about the institutions of marriage and family out of which children usually emerge?
6: Well, what it is really, and I particularly have studied it in the United States, although it is a worldwide phenomenon, except for South Saharan Africa, it has to do with the necessity of two incomes in a marriage to get by. And that has to do really in the United States with the outsourcing of mainly unionized, well-paid male jobs in manufacturing to countries that are much lower salaried, like India, China, Bangladesh, Pakistan, so that people in manufacturing capitalist owners who had to pay $30 an hour to American unionized workers can get away with paying China's salaries were the highest at $5 an hour. It's a big difference. And so the profits could be accumulated because accumulating is the whole idea with capitalism. As Karl Marx said, accumulate, accumulate, accumulate. That is Moses and your prophets. And so with salaries lowered in the United States, the family wage for men was over. And that was pretty universal. And so that both members of a marriage had to work outside the home in order to get by at a standard of living that was lower than they had when they had one well-paid male income. And in the United States, that was not fought by the AFL-CIO. It was fought by the Nordic countries, which have much less of a bleeding of population for several reasons. And in France, where they have excellent public childcare. But in the United States, it's terribly acute. In the United States and Japan, which had none of those things, no help for pregnant women and no maternity and paternity leaves and a big cut in income if one had a child. And that's what you have in the United States. You have a real problem. When a worker has a child in the United States, if it's a female worker, she will get penalized. It will be assumed, and unfortunately, correctly, that if the child has a problem, it'll be the woman who stays home to take care of that child. And so women have a motherhood penalty, whereas women, on average, get 82% of male salaries. Women who are mothers get around 60% of male salaries. And so it's a severe penalty.
5: So your argument is, in part, that the economic changes of the last, let's say, 30 years or more have made the decision, in a way, for young people not to have children. They don't have the time, the energy, the money left over, given their job, work, and income responsibilities, to do it. But I'm assuming, knowing you and your argument, that there are other reasons in addition, not instead of, but in addition to the economics that are making this happen?
6: Yes, there are. One is the women's movement, which emerged in the late 60s, which mitigated against the idea that women should serve men. Now, that mitigation of that of the message that women are inferior in order to serve men, that that's their destiny, or women should have children because that's their only fulfilling destiny. That's the point articulated by Vance, America's vice president, that women who don't have children are dried up cat ladies. That put down really wasn't sufficient, because married couples found that they couldn't survive without childcare, without generous paternity and maternity leaves that countries that don't have such a bleeding of population have, like Norway, Denmark, Sweden, Finland. They have much less of a birth strike for several reasons. One is because they have extensive maternity and paternity leaves. The second is that they have universal childcare paid for by the government. In the United States, for example, infant daycare costs on average $21,000 a year. Most Americans don't have $21,000 that they can take off the top for daycare. And if you have two children, okay, that's $42,000 a year. The only people who keep having as many children as they used to is the top 1%. And of course, that's understandable because they can hire nannies and maids and cooks and all the kind of personnel that take care of the household. So that Sheryl Sandberg in her book, Lean In, says, and Sheryl Sandberg was a vice president of Facebook and got a huge salary. And she says, of course, women, you can have it all. You can have children, you can be married, you can have it all. And she didn't mention that while she had it all, she had 9 servants. And of course that helps and is rare.
5: Let me turn to the other side. Instead of asking you more about what causes this phenomena, what do you think are some of its effects? I mean, how would you help us begin to think about the next years of American history when we are not reproducing our population? We are having a birth strike, especially when you put that together with deporting immigrants on a mass scale. What is coming down the pike as a result of this?
6: Well, as a result of this, you're going to have a real problem, because as America loses its imperial dominance, you have a real problem, because salaries are lowered because the rich want to keep it up with their wealth and transfer the suffering down, which they are doing. And the discrepancy between the wealthy and the poor is growing all the time. So the mass, the 70, what is it, 77% of people are employees, 3% are employers. And so that 77% is thinking, oh my God, I can't afford a child. That's too much. Plus, women now have to work outside the home and make a living, and then don't want to come home and have a second shift of housework and childcare, are leaving marriages. 70% of marriages now end in the United States end in separation or divorce, because 50% of first marriages, 63% of second marriages, and 73% of third marriages end in legal separation or divorce. Legal separation cost or divorce costs on average $10,000. So you have at least 10 to 15% of couples who don't have the 10 grand and just make mutual agreements and separate. And so that there's people aren't staying married anymore either, because it's too, you can't, because men, to assuage their injury as men that they can't support their families are asking for more dominance at home and more housework and childcare from their wives, who are saying, are you kidding? I'm not doing a second shift. And most divorces are now initiated by women. That old saw of women dragging men to the altar, blue collar men can't get anybody to marry them because they can't support help in the household and for children. So that the whole scene changed. And when capitalists just went for more money, the effects on the family and on children's lives and on women's lives were not considered. Just more money was the consideration, because that's what is expected of them. More for me.
5: I want to thank you for joining us. This is a very, very important topic. I have the feeling we'll be bringing you back before long to take us through the next steps of how this is evolving. I hope you all found this as interesting as I did, and in any case, I look forward to speaking with you again next week.
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0: Welcome to the Project Censored radio show on Pacifica Radio. I am your co-host, Eleanor Goldfield, along with Mickey Huff. This week, first up, researcher and editor Michelle Ade joins the show to talk about literal framing when it comes to photojournalism and how extractive dehumanizing journalism turns people's pain and suffering into career-boosting material, perpetuating harmful stereotypes and bolstering the dangerous disconnect that allows atrocities to continue. Michelle highlights the importance of relationship building and archival work, but that how that work is done is critical. Next up, my co-host Mickey Huff and I sit down to dissect some recent news that didn't make the news, contextualize what press freedom looks like from the US to Sweden, and why AI should never be in charge of telling us what news is. All this and more coming up this week on Project Censored. Thinkable crimes perpetrated by criminal minds, political ties, habitualized alibis, disguise, another guise of democracy, politics, and the apocalypse. Got the skies like an ominous, so the ocean burn bright with waves full of... Thanks everyone for joining us at the Project Censored radio show on Pacifica Radio. I am your co-host, Eleanor Goldfield, and here's some of the news that didn't make the news for the week of May 18th, 2026. Climate scientists are predicting an El Nino this year that could be the strongest event in 140 years. The so-called super El Nino would wreak devastation across not only the U.S., but of course, indeed, the world. Wildfires, flooding, extreme droughts, vector-borne disease, coral bleaching, and more. In his analysis of the situation, climate scientist Chris Gloninger noted that this report came a week after the head of the EPA announced his intent to repeal the 2009 endangerment finding, which is the legal determination based on an extensive scientific record that greenhouse gases endanger public health and welfare. Repealing this would essentially eliminate the legal basis for federal action on climate change for the foreseeable future. As Chris writes, quote, the atmosphere doesn't care which party controls the EPA. It doesn't care what was said at the Heartland Conference. It doesn't care whether the endangerment finding is repealed, upheld, or litigated for the next 4 years. It doesn't care whether the fossil fuel industry considers itself vindicated. It responds to forcing. It responds to the physical accumulation of heat-trapping gases in its lower layers, and it responds to the heat stored in the oceans, and that heat is released into circulation. That's all it does. And right now, the forcing is accelerating. The oceans are about to release an unusually large amount of stored heat, and the political response in the U.S. has been to loosen regulation, expand fossil fuel production, and tell the industry to celebrate, end quote. Earlier this month, the White House released its new national counterterrorism strategy, the first one since 2021. And as Ken Klippenstein reports, quote, the strategy identifies the left-wing, anti-fascists, anarchists, and radically pro-transgender ideologies as threats, equivalent to jihadi groups like Al-Qaeda and ISIS or narco-traffickers. Totally absent, of course, are far-right extremist organizations. The strategy makes it clear that it will use pre-crime in order to attack these supposed threats, promising to, quote, identify terror actors and plots before they happen, and to use law enforcement tools to cripple them operationally before they can maim or kill the innocent. The strategy also makes use of the propaganda term Red-Green Alliance, born from Israeli think tanks, which suggests that the American left and radical Islam are in cahoots, not least of all when it comes to pro-Palestinian activism. Right. As the fight against AI data centers gains significant steam, the Trump administration has pushed a new national policy framework for AI, which would ban states from regulating AI development on their own land, as well as protect AI companies from any liability when someone uses their model to cause harm or break the law. Don't interfere with their race to the bottom line, folks. And in keeping with the AI theme, ICE's use of Palantir systems now means that the agency goons have a list of 20 million people readily accessible on their iPhones, increasing the speed at which ICE can locate and kidnap people. The tech gives ICE agents a map of potential targets, including a dossier on each, with personal information and a confidence score on that person's current address. In yet another episode of the U.S. coming back to its roots, documents analyzed by Project Saltbox show that ICE planned detainee labor, aka slavery, at warehouse sites listed as short-term facilities, the so-called Alien Volunteer Work Program. Wow.
1: where prisoners are paid as little as a dollar a day wouldn't make sense in any way for a society based on any kind of humanity, but even doesn't make sense for the so-called processing centers, where so-called detainees are only expected to stay 3 to 7 days. As we've covered on the show before, most recently with Logan M. Davis, the investigative reporter who broke the nationwide network of unofficial ICE hold rooms, even the degrading and grotesque official dealings of the agency pale in comparison to the unofficial realities taking place at a growing network of concentration camps across the nation. This past Friday, May 15th, marked Nakba Day, the day to commemorate the 1948 Nakba, when the newly formed Israel and its Zionist gangs forcibly displaced over 900,000 Palestinians from their cities and villages, completely destroyed approximately 531 villages, and committed more than 70 massacres in which over 15,000 people were killed. This is the third Nakba day to come during the current genocide, a so-called second Nakba that many Palestinians say is worse than the first. Roughly 2.4 million Palestinians have been displaced in the Gaza Strip, while displacement in the occupied West Bank has hit its highest levels since 1967. Meanwhile, in Lebanon, the Lebanese Red Cross reports that Israel has killed more than 100 paramedics despite a so-called ceasefire, and at least 200 children have been killed in Lebanon as a result of ongoing Israeli attacks since March 2nd. A recent report also shows that roughly 1.2 million Lebanese are at risk of facing acute hunger due to Israel's continued attacks. A March 2026 report titled "The Costs of Militarized Rivalry with China" by Jennifer Kavanaugh shows that the U.S. has spent at least, wait for it, $3.4 trillion countering Chinese military since 2012. That's more than the $2.3 trillion spent on the 20-year-long war in Afghanistan, and averages out to about $260 billion a year. That's a hell of a lot of money to spend on not going to war with someone. I do wonder where else we might have spent that money. And before we wrap up, some good news. It is possible, yes, a drilling project planned on Lakota land in South Dakota has been shut down thanks to the work of community organizing and tactical direct action. Lilias Jarding, executive director of the Black Hills Clean Water Alliance, said in a statement, quote, "This victory reaffirms a critical human truth that we have a right to clean drinking water. Community engagement and action forced an extractive company off our shared land. Today is a reminder that not only do we all have a duty to protect the Black Hills from harmful drilling and mining projects, but that we have the ability to win," end quote. And that's some of the news that didn't make the news for the week of May 18th, 2026. And now onto this week's program. Thanks everyone for joining us at the Project Censored radio show on Pacifica Radio. I'm your co-host, Eleanor Goldfield, and we're very glad right now to be joined by Michelle Aid, who's a Lebanese researcher and editor, and the editor-in-chief of Al Rawiya, a publication and platform centered on the Levant. Her work explores socio-economic justice, agricultural politics, and the relationship between people and the land. Michelle, thanks so much for joining us.
2: Thank you. Thank you for having me.
1: Absolutely. And I wanted to have you on today to discuss a recent piece that you wrote in the aforementioned Al Rawiya titled "The Pain of Our People Is Not Your Cash Cow" on photojournalism and the exploitation of suffering in conflicts. And you write in the piece starting off that the suffering is not merely just in the suffering itself, but it continues, it echoes outwards in how it's documented, when it is documented. And we've, of course, talked on this program about how corporate media ignores the genocide in Gaza, the ethnic cleansing in the West Bank, the continued attacks on Lebanon, but also grossly misrepresents it. You know, we'll oftentimes just quote the IDF or something. But what I feel is important about what you bring up is how this extends beyond language, right, to photojournalism. And before we get to like the literal framing of things, I want to highlight something that we've talked before on the show about as well, which is extractive journalism. And as you point out, quote, "Many journalists and photographers arrive when the story peaks and leave when it fades. Their presence is shaped by attention rather than continuity. And what remains is not only the ongoing suffering, but a cycle in which our lives are repeatedly entered, documented, and exited," end quote. And this is something that I've discussed in media trainings as well, the idea of extractive journalism, which of course happens globally. But Michelle, starting us off here, could you talk about the issue of extractive and exploitative photojournalism as it pertains specifically to the Levant?
2: Mm-hmm. So I think I'm going to speak more about the past 3 years, because this is, you know, I've lived through wars before, but I wasn't a war essentially in 2006, but I wasn't as awake to the world that I am right now. And in the past 3 years, we've seen this extractive journalism manifest in many different ways. And what we've been seeing, and at least from the side of photojournalism, is entering and taking very, very intimate pictures, I would say, of different people who are surviving this war, and particularly displaced people, our displaced brothers and sisters from the south and the Baqa' and Beirut's southern suburbs, Dahiya, where, you know, they're standing in line, let's say, trying to get whatever aid that they can. And then you have a camera right in their faces, you know, trying to show these very desperate and undignified moments where people don't even want to be doing this. They don't want to be standing in line trying to get whatever aid that they can muster. They don't want to be begging for any sort of help. And so to have a camera straight up in their faces telling them you are being watched and seen by the world, and these pictures being taken without their consent, and their most private, intimate, and vulnerable moments being photographed, it's absolutely insane to me. Or other instances where there are funeral processions taking place for martyrs who were killed by Israel, and families wailing and trying to, you know, complete the mourning rites and the passage and everything, the rites of passage for funerals. And then you have photographers and photojournalists also in the faces of wailing mothers and sisters and grieving fathers or sons or daughters. You know, it gets really frustrating because these are moments that are really at the core quite vulnerable, and maybe the most vulnerable states that humans can be and the most grieving that they can be. And then they're being documented without one's consent. Other forms of journalism as well is when, you know, I very, very clearly remember in 2024, there were many nights where we would go out, some friends and I, to grab a drink, a way to forget what's happening, even if for an hour. And, you know, in these little circles of sadness that you're sitting within, in these bubbles where you're trying to process but aren't really able to process your emotions with your friends, you have photographers or journalists in general coming up to you trying to strike up a conversation, and then you quickly realize where this conversation is going towards. So it's going towards trying to extract information to then put them in different articles whilst us not knowing. So it's like the ethics of journalism are completely, you know, overlooked. And this is what makes it very frustrating, I would say.
1: Yeah, and I mean, it feels like a cycle, like, you know, people are dehumanized in the media, and then the people who do the media, these, you know, so-called journalists, don't feel they need to approach them with any kind of humanity. And so, and then what they share further serves to dehumanize, and it becomes this vicious, you know, downward spiral that just perpetuates. I wanted to get to framing, like, and we talk about news framing in terms of how stories are angled or the passive voice, you know, people died in Gaza. Oh, how did they die? But we're also talking here about literal framing in photography. And this actually reminds me of a report I read years ago about how, for instance, images from Venezuela were edited in like a sepia tone and often frame things like garbage cans or refuse to suggest that this country is backwards and dirty. And with Palestine and Lebanon and Levant in general, it's become a sort of trauma porn, right? Always showing this intense mm-hmm. suffering to a point where it becomes the only thing that people know about a people is their trauma. And mm-hmm. instead of being a way to connect, it becomes the opposite, a way to, you know, separate from these people sharply. So I'm wondering if you could talk a little bit about this and how to balance the importance of coverage, because obviously a big problem is also that this isn't covered enough, right? That not enough people are talking about the genocides and the ethnic cleansing that is happening. And yet this is not how you do it.
2: 100%. I think a big part of this is that the coverage only happens when crisis and trauma and awful situations take place, like war or like the 2019 protests or the Beirut port explosion in 2020. So when they're only covering situations of complete chaos and disarray and pain and everything, if this is the only thing that, let's say, Western audiences see, this is what they're automatically going to connect to this part of the world. And this is also aided by different movies, let's say, in Hollywood and everything. I mean, talking about the sepia tone, do you know how many films I've watched where Lebanon was involved and they have this very, you know, dusty, effect and color grading. And it's just funny because, you know, it's true, you know, you have deserts in different countries in this part of the world, in the greater, you know, quote unquote, Southwest Asia and North Africa. But for Lebanon, that's not really the case. And it's not a means to try to separate, but it's just do enough research to understand where you're going and who you're going to be surrounded by and how to understand the culture and the geography and the history and the topography. It's very important to have an idea of where you're going to when you're going someplace and giving some importance to the cultural nuances that exist. And this is a big problem as well. I am not the person to go and tell people where they should go work and how they should go work. But I think there are ethics that have to be taken into consideration. And in terms of how to balance it, it is a very tricky question, really, because we don't want people not to talk about what's happening here, especially when we're seeing very blatant violations of our very beings, our human rights, international humanitarian law. It obviously needs to be in the media, but it's a matter of what intention you're coming with. So if you're coming to a country to cover it from a very specific angle because you work for a certain media agency that's going to tell you what they're trying to portray, then you're already serving different narratives and you're not here to properly cover what's happening. And it's also about what does this, let's say, trip to Lebanon mean to you? Is it a way to put yourself out there and go and win awards, or are you actually concerned about the region? So I really do think intentions play a much larger role than we think it does, because it really affects how you frame your coverage. You know, our countries are not ways in which, and our tragedies are not in ways in which you should come and build your career off of, you know, and it's not just another country to check off the list. If you're coming here, you need the knowledge, you need the background knowledge, you need the background information. You need to know what you're getting yourself into as well, because we've seen this a lot where there are a lot of people that come and they come without any prior knowledge of everything. They're trying to scramble, find local journalist contacts or fixers, but also they're not giving them, or they're not treating them in a right way or in a non-extractive or non-extractive way, because then there's also the expectation of, oh, you're a fixer, we have to pay you money. I'm not going to pay you more than, let's say, I don't know, a very, very, very low-balled amount. And our local journalists and our local people who are risking their lives to put this news out there and this, all these different, you know, what's happening out there, it really doesn't serve them justice, and it undermines their role in

0: journalists to get inside Gaza. And every single one has said, we don't need you. We have journalists, even though, you know, Israel continues to explicitly target and murder them. We have journalists. Nobody's listening to them. It perpetuates this idea that, oh, you need somebody from the so-called West to come tell your story.
1: 100%. And it really kills me when people who come from abroad, foreign journalists come from abroad and try to take on this pain as their own. So when it goes onto their coverage and how they're trying to portray the story to the world, there's still a victimization process happening where, if we're being completely honest, a foreign journalist can come in and out of the country and go and continue to live their lives as normal. But the journalists who are here, who have built a career off this and who are really in danger because of the bombing and the shelling. We've seen how many media personnel in Lebanon and in Palestine have been killed or kidnapped. It's, of course, if you're coming in with good intentions, I'm not going to play God and judge and the executioner here, but it's a matter of also knowing your place and knowing what to say and how to say it and what to take on. I think it's, for me, it's such a preposterous thing to come and victimize yourself when you've made the decision to come to this country and you've made the decision to, you know, come in and out, to utilize local sources, to cover certain things, to go to war zones. And it's important to not make the story about you and make the story about the people you're covering in the first place. And this is also a big distinction.
0: I just want to remind folks that you're tuned to the Project Censored radio show on Pacifica Radio, and I am your co-host, Eleanor Goldfield, and I am speaking to Lebanese researcher and editor Michelle Aid. And I think it speaks to another thing that, you know, it's how we learn and how we talk about journalism here. We don't talk about relationship building, right? We talk about pitching stories and it's like, but how a story is not this passive dead thing. It is people, it is experiences, it's life. And there's no talk about building relationships. I mean, I feel like there should be like psychology classes and there should be like classes on like community organizing. Cause it's like, if you can't build those relationships, it's always going to be extractive journalism.
1: 100%. And this is where having the cultural nuance comes in and the importance of that, of understanding that when you go to a certain country, you have to alter your means of communication to fit them. And it's not the other way around. You cannot demand people to speak, let's say, English or French or whatever that is, even if the country is used to having this multilingual approach to the world, you know, because there's always this thing that, oh, Lebanese people speak English, French and Arabic and blah, blah, blah. But then there's this expectation that, okay, everyone's going to just shape their way of communication according to how I do that. We've seen this a lot where it is a very extractive relationship as well, where, you know, there's some performative closeness or trying to build this relationship. And as soon as you have the story, you're out and you don't have a follow-up. This family that you've been, let's say, conversing with and taking information from was displaced, but you're not in contact with them and you don't care about them after the piece. And this is something I touch on in the article of these photos being taken or these articles being written. You're covering actual human lives, people who are losing so much and who are gaining so much and who laugh and who cry and, you know, who are humans just like you and have lives just like you. And I think this was something that was not being portrayed enough and is not being portrayed enough in international media when it comes to the genocide in Gaza and even the war here in Lebanon and what's happening in the West Bank, because ultimately these people become numbers. And so the let's say a person in the Western audience isn't going to be able to imagine that, oh, this person who was just reported on has a life, he has a family, he has kids, he's just like me. So it creates this larger rift between Western audiences and the people living here because of how they're being shown to the world.
0: Yeah, absolutely. And I think the other thing that I wanted to ask you about, I was also like, I mean, not that there's any safety when Israel has you in their crosshairs, but that aspect of taking pictures of people, publishing them without their consent. I mean, Israel literally calls people on the phone and says, we're about to bomb you. And if you're plastering these people's pictures around, it's like that there's an added level of extreme insecurity and extreme security concerns with regards to taking those pictures.
1: 100%. And this is something we've been seeing a lot, where a lot of journalists or photojournalists don't take security measures into account. So some of them even try to

0: circumvent local law in order to go to different places that are not open to, let's say, foreign journalists who haven't received a pass just yet. You're very correct on that. They do not take the consideration of maybe I'm putting this person in danger, because ultimately they're not treating them like a person. They're treating them like a subject of an assignment that they're going to get paid for, and they're going to get paid for very well. It's really insane to see that there are so many pictures that have been taken by passing photojournalists that go on to win awards and that go on to get, you know, best photo of the year, getting a monetary prize with it. And then the people who are featured in this photo who have not been told that they are in this photo and who most certainly do not know that their face is on an award-winning prize are left to deal with the aftermath of the pain that was exhibited in this photo.
1: Yeah, and I mean, it really reminds me of like the British Museum, you know, that takes all of these artifacts from around the world and makes money off of them, makes millions of dollars off of them and keeps them, you know, for everybody's sake, right? It's like the taking of these pictures of this of these stories, and it's like, well, we'll keep them for you. Again, as if these people can't tell their own stories, as if there aren't journalists there. It is like a very colonialist relationship there.
0: 100%. And we see this quite often where, you know, we have a lot of journalists here, local journalists, whether here or in Palestine, who have made a shift in trying to cover, let's say, bilingually or trying to start to cover different news pieces in English. And still, they are not being chosen by international media. And it's still always, you know, they always give the priority to freelance journalists. But there are so many people here on the ground who are making these changes to be picked up by international news agencies, to be able to relay the story as it is on the ground from the community, within the community, and they're almost never chosen. And then we see, and we've seen this in Gaza, where there were different journalists who were commissioned by, for local journalists who were commissioned by international news agencies, who upon their murder and their martyrdom, these news agencies suddenly then shift to calling them freelancers again. So they're still being discarded in one way or another, even after death.
1: Yeah, absolutely. It's really, really disgusting. And I pulled this because I, you know, there's like code of ethics for journalists and things like that in the US. And the one for photojournalists is the National Press Photographers Association. And they have a code of ethics that I have a lot of issues with, but specifically to this conversation, there's one line that says, quote, intrude on private moments of grief only when the public has an overriding and justifiable need to see, end quote. According to who? Like, to what end? In what context? Like, that's so vague. And then the code also points out that visual journalists should, quote, strive for total and unrestricted access to subjects. Okay, but at what cost? Like, at what point is your access restricting the rights of the subjects? Because it also says that you should strive to be unobtrusive and humble. But I mean, these are, it's like you just threw a bunch of conflicting and contrasting ideas that are really dependent on how people learn journalism and how people learn their place in the world. So these code of ethics are vague enough that they're totally actually unhelpful.
0: 100%. And then when it comes to applying them and the differences in applying them, there's this understanding, let's say, if you're in a country in the West, then you're more likely to be held accountable for how you treat the public and how you treat, you know, how you use your camera in public versus when you're here. Because there's still that separation between, you know, what, let's say, victims of a certain crime in a certain European country means versus victims of wars in our part of the world.
1: Yeah, absolutely. And I think you brought up the word dignity, and I think that that's something that, dignity is not mentioned in the code of ethics, for instance. The idea of preserving the dignity of the subject, again, like the even just the way that people are talked about, a subject, you know, like you're studying, I don't know, moon rock or something. It's like it becomes totally inanimate. It becomes something that you can just extract from. And I think that the dignity aspect is something that is not at all taught, and it's not really uplifted. And I think the thing here is, like, I can remember personally, there have been people that I've worked with that have, after the fact, said, hey, I don't actually want you to use that picture, or I don't want you to use that portion of an interview or something like that. And you could argue, okay, well, that didn't make the story as strong. But I think that the key here is, who's your responsibility to? Yes, you have a responsibility to the to your community who needs to know this story, but you have a responsibility to the person sharing their story, sharing their life. And I feel like that piece is consistently missing, that piece that like really just presupposes and assumes the dignity of the person that you're in contact with.
0: 100%. I mean, obviously, it's a very well-known fact that we want our stories to be known by the world, that we want the world to know what kind of crimes are being committed on our lands and what Israel is doing and has been doing in Gaza, in the West Bank, here, and even in the south of Syria. But also, we should get a say in determining how we want these stories to be told and at what expense as well. Because some people will tell you, okay, I don't mind putting this photo out there, but that doesn't mean that everyone's going to be okay with that.
1: Yeah, and I was speaking to a Lebanese journalist, Afif Nasouli, and he was talking about how there's this very collaborative culture between journalists in Lebanon or in Palestine, for instance, that is really lacking here. It's much more competitive. And I was wondering if you could talk a little bit about that aspect, like the collaborative nature of this kind of storytelling, because as you pointed out, these journalists are not only telling a story, they are in fact part of the story because you're living through this at the same time.
0: You know, I've seen this very specifically since the war and the genocide started in 2023, where journalists are really creating these safety nets for each other, especially during times of war, during times where they need, let's say, certain gear to be able to go somewhere. So there isn't a shortage of being completely helpful and asking, let's say, we have different group chats that we're on where different journalists from different backgrounds here in Lebanon are on. And, you know, you can throw in a message and say, listen, I want to go there. Do you have a contact? Or there's always this sense of helping, especially now because everyone's putting their lives at danger. A lot of field correspondents and journalists are putting their lives at danger. So there's been this really nice culture of support in finding contacts and finding protective gear and getting some places in a safe way because, you know, not all roads are working at the time being. So there's always this constant mapping out by different people and these journalist syndicates who can tell, you know, you can go there, you can go there. And also there's moral support that comes with this. Sometimes just simple check-ins of, okay, how are you doing? Or after we hear an attack in a certain area and, you know, we're all shaken and there's just a light joke thrown out there, just as a little show of, you know, we're going through this together, but we're going through this together and we'll find ways of supporting each other.
1: Yeah, I think that's beautiful. I mean, I feel like so-called Western journalists could learn a lot from journalists over there. And I was wondering if you could offer up some examples of photojournalistic work that you think really does a beautiful, dignified, and powerful job of showing the situation over there that people could go to look at, but also that photojournalists here could go to look at and be like, hey, here's an example of what we're talking about.
0: One of the prime examples I can think about is a photojournalist from the South called Fatima Jumaa. And she photographs very, very intimate and delicate moments, but in a way that doesn't, you know, focus on the person itself, but rather the maybe the communal feeling that's being exuded. There aren't faces in the pictures, but you can see arms. You can see parts that are intimate, but that don't really directly put you out in the open and put your entire story and your entire vulnerability on the line. She's quite literally one of my favorites. And there's also Zakaria Jaber, who has also been going to the south, to the suburbs of Beirut, and photographing, you know, the aftermath of different attacks, of, you know, some mourning rites as well, and showing moments of solidarity. Because I really think, for example, that archiving is quite important. It's very important because one of the big things that we're dealing with existentially in the war with Israel is there's an attempt to erase our culture and our memory and our livelihoods. And so archiving is super important and keeping track of everything is super important, but it's just about how you do it and what considerations you're taking. So Fatima and Zakaria are some of the many examples of people who are capturing these moments, but without putting anyone's dignity on the line and without using pain as a currency.
1: Well, that was beautifully put, and I have nothing to add to that. So I think we'll leave it there. And folks, again, the piece that I'm pulling from is called "The Pain of Our People Is Not Your Cash Cow on Photojournalism and the Exploitation of Suffering and Conflicts." And that's, again, up at alrawiya.com. We'll put that in the show notes, but that's alrawiya.com. Michelle, thank you so much for coming on the show.
0: Thank you so much for having me.
1: You are listening to the Project Censored radio show on Pacifica Radio, and I am your co-host, Eleanor Goldfield, along with Mickey Huff. And coming up right now, co-host Mickey Huff and I sit down to dissect some recent news that didn't make the news. So please stay with us.
2: Welcome back to the Project Censored show on Pacifica Radio. I'm Mickey Huff with Eleanor Goldfield, and we are sitting down to our monthly chat where we talk about the state of the free press. We talk about things that are happening in the news. Since Trump's second election, we've also been framing some of our conversations under the moniker, "Is this the best we can do?" as we look around us and see how many people are in positions of power and authority that likely aren't there for any reasons of merit. But that said, we are going to start our conversation today, Eleanor. It was recently World Press Freedom Day. As you know, Reporters Without Borders does an index every year. And as part of that, Clayton Wymers, who's the executive director of the U.S. branch of RSF, Reporters Without Borders, wrote a piece called "American Press Freedom on the Brink." He was on the Project Censored show very recently. But I wanted to chat a bit about it with you, Eleanor, because you had a couple different perspectives. And of course, every day should be Press Freedom Day, not just May 3rd. But it's a good time to step back and assess how journalists and news outlets are faring in our current media climate, Wymers writes. This year, the United States has continued to slide down the list. We went from 49th in 2015. We did a little bit of back and forth there. But in the last couple of years, we've gone down, I think, at least 12 spots. We're now in 2025, we were 57th. This year, we are 64th. It rolls off the tongue, Eleanor. We're 64th. Yeah, we're not doing so hot in terms of press freedoms here. And we've actually had a history of violence and major crackdowns and attacks on the press. And when I talked to Clayton Wymers, Eleanor, as you know, we talked about a lot of reasons for that. But we also talked about what makes some of the, quote, better countries on the list so much better. And, you know, this is where your expertise came in. It looked like there were Northern European countries that have consistently been populating the better countries on the press freedom list. And I know that the index is a relative thing. But what can you add to this, Eleanor? Maybe we can just sort of have a more of a conversation about, you know, press freedom in general. But certainly the things that you happen to know about that part of the world that does get a high ranking on the RSF index.
1: Yeah, Mickey. And I'll start by saying that, like, the assumption that a lot of people have when they look at this list is that, you know, the number one spot is 64 grades more free than we are at number 64. And that's, I mean, first of all, nothing's that linear. And I get that, obviously, as Clayton outlined in the interview, you know, this is not a matter of saying that one is perfect and last is, you know, somebody who just wakes up one day and says they want to become a journalist is immediately shot. And I think it's worth pointing out there's no such thing as a perfectly free press anywhere. But I do think, you know, having grown up between Sweden and the US, I'm very used to hearing, oh my gosh, Sweden's so great. Why are you here? Sweden is like this utopia of, you know, little cute red cottages and everyone gets healthcare all the time and the buses are all on time. And look, comparatively, yeah, you get some healthcare. Comparatively, yes, we have public transportation. But I feel also the problem is comparatively to the US is problematic because the US, again, not just in terms of press freedom, but almost in everything that shows any kind of democratic institutions or social welfare has been slipping, right? So I think the issue is that when we talk about these Northern European countries, there can be this idea that, oh, they have all the press freedom. Now, I will say, as a journalist, I've never been tear gassed or beaten or arrested doing press work in Sweden, whereas I have been all of those things in the US. So again, yes, relatively speaking. But I think it's important to highlight that Sweden has predominantly, you know, there's SVT and there's state-owned media. So it's kind of like the BBC, right? And this can sound nice when we talk about, oh, state-funded media and stuff like that. There should just be a budget for this and we shouldn't have to beg people to give money to journalists. Yes, and this also means that the state can have a say in what's printed, right? And if you look at how SVT and how state-run media in Sweden has talked about, for instance, the genocide in Gaza, it's not done a lot better than US corporate media, right? And this is corporate-owned versus state-owned. And so I think that's an important thing to highlight. It's also important to highlight that there is censorship in Sweden. I can't go into details, but I, for instance, just today, we're recording this on May 12th. Just today, a friend of mine in Sweden wrote to me saying she needed to vent because she was offered a job at SVT. And then they found out that she'd been organizing for Palestine. And now they need to check if she's quote unquote fit for the job. So these kind of things happen in Swedish media all the time. And a lot of this has to do with the fact that Sweden, for some unknown reason, has decided to attach itself to US empire politically and indeed socially, to the point that they follow suit in a lot of what the US does, and thereby vis-a-vis Israel as well. So this Zionist push in media that we see in the United States, that happens very much in Sweden as well, which of course is antithetical to a free press. So I say all that to say, I appreciate the keeping track of press freedoms worldwide. And also, let's not think that just because there's a Sweden high up on a list, because Sweden's high up on a lot of lists, that this suggests some kind of egalitarian and free utopia where press can say whatever they want, because that is absolutely not the case.
2: Yeah, and it's good to have that kind of context. And again, this isn't certainly not a slight at RSF or the Index, which is a really useful tool. I think it's actually a great conversation starter to find out, well, what do these rankings mean? Like you started, you know, I think the important part of this is getting into the nitty gritty about where are we seeing attacks on the press? Where do we see more or less of a culture that supports press freedom, free inquiry, free expression? And hey, look, it's important to note, as Clayton Weimers did, that it's not just a backslide that we're seeing on the Press Freedom Index. You know, it's a consistent backslide almost for all countries over 25 years since they've been doing it. But they also looked at the Varieties of Democracy Institute democracy report that found that U.S. freedom of expression declined to World War II levels. Freedom House docked the United States in its latest report, citing freedom of expression as a leading factor for what's called democratic backsliding. And again, this isn't just as part of the Trump regime. This is stuff that's been happening under neoliberal enterprises for half a century. And this is the result of getting there. And I know that there's a great tendency, especially among Team Blue, to start ranting and raving about the orange menace as the prime problem for all things. But it's really important that we're able to back out and systemically look at how dysfunctional these structures have become and how we, the people, have in part allowed them to be taken over by a cabal of oligarchs, all in the name somehow of restoring us and making us great again. So,
1: well, I think to that point too, with making us great again, this is also something that you see in Sweden, although there's not like a Make Sweden Great Again, although I'm just waiting for it because there is a fascist party. But I think this also is tied to, because as Clayton pointed out, right, the slip of a free press also is directly connected to a slip in democracy, right? And we can argue about whether the US has ever been a democracy and what indeed democracy means. But that's a more philosophical question. But really here, I also want to highlight that, for instance, with the war in Ukraine, which nobody is talking about anymore, right?
2: Yeah, Glenn Deason, a few people are, but no one in the...
1: Yeah, right. No, it's like, Korea. Oh, that old thing? But I think it's important to note, like, for instance, in Sweden, you would never see anybody being critical of Ukraine. You would never see anybody being critical of the U.S. proxy war or calling it that, right? And you had journalists, alternative journalists, sounding the alarm about this. But the problem is that Sweden and Russia have had this back and forth tiff since literally the year 1200. You know, I grew up during the Cold War, and there were always these jokes. Some old lady out in the Stockholm archipelago saw a Russian U-boat that's coming to invade. Obviously never happened, never is going to happen. But, you know, the Swedish government sent out these pamphlets about what to do when Russia invades. It is insane. Like, y'all think it's bad in the U.S. Just go to Sweden. So I think that it, again, like, this is very much tied to the military-industrial complex. And Sweden is, in fact, a very large exporter per capita of weapons. And so I think we also can think about this, okay, well, a state-run media can be a good thing, but who is the state aligned with? If the state is aligned with the military-industrial complex, if the state is aligned with corporations the way that they are here, then having this publicly funded vis-a-vis a state-funded media is also not a fix-it, right? So there's no situation where we can just say, oh, this is funded by this or that, therefore everything is okay. A free press is always a constant struggle, right? There's no point where we can just say, got it done, we don't have to pay attention anymore.
2: Well, speaking of things to pay attention to, you also called to my attention and you wanted to speak a little bit about this Fordham Law Review note that had argued federal courts were blocking journalists. Eleanor, do you want to talk to us a little bit about this gem?
1: Yeah, you gotta love those obscure rules that have been on the books for a while. And again, I think this highlights, of course, the importance of contextualizing our times, right? There is absolutely no doubt that Trump has escalated and accelerated this attack on basically everyone and everything. But it's important to note, I mean, this has been on the books since 2007, right? So this had nothing to do with Trump. And folks might recall that I've had on the show Dr. Austin Coker, who does amazing work in data analysis vis-a-vis ICE and the DHS. And this is one of his posts that where he points this out. So this is, a rule. It's called the, careful so you don't fall asleep and pass out and hit your head on your desk, Federal Rule of Civil Procedure 5.2c. It restricts remote PACER access to immigration and Social Security cases by default. And in order to read those filings, you got to go to the courthouse in person. You got to hire a runner, ask the judge to lift the restriction, which at first, right, at first when you hear this, you're like, well, yeah, because these are not public record. You know, there might be very sensitive personal information in there. Okay, but as Austin points out, that in this Fordham Law Review note, D.H. Zhang, who wrote it, argues that this rule violates the First Amendment because it singles out immigration cases by content, restricting access not by how records are filed, but by what subject matter they concern. And he writes that this is a content-based restriction under a previous ruling, Reed versus Gilbert. So, for instance, The Intercept, which I'm assuming folks who listen to this show are familiar with, had to file legal motions with help of a law school clinic, a law firm, and the Reporters Committee just to track habeas cases involving detained student activists in 2025. How many people can do that every time they have a question about some kind of, you know, immigration or detention case? So, for instance, one way to do this and maintain people's privacy is you keep access restrictions on administrative records only, where sensitive personal data like asylum histories are hardest to redact at scale, and make all other immigration filings remotely accessible by default, same as any civil case, right? So we have the precedent of cases already being accessible remotely by journalists and things like that, family members, community members that want to access this information. So it's not like this is a completely random or absurd ask. There is already precedent. But again, the singling out of immigration cases is something that follows a larger theme, right, of the administrations, and I'm saying that plural because, again, this has been on the books since 2007, the administrations trying to hide from you what they're doing with regards to people, refugees, migrants that are stuck in, again, this morass of the immigration law system. And when you hide that information, you got to think that the reason they want to hide it is because they're up to no good. And people have a right to access that information. And the way they access that information, Mickey, is, of course, through the press and the journalists willing and able to access that.
2: Absolutely. And an important story to pay attention to. And again, Eleanor, you point out that, again, a lot of these things kind of hide in the shadows because they are relatively obscure to everyday folks. And you mentioned how difficult it is to even amass, you know, some experts to get cases like this moving, let alone call attention to them. Again, and this predates Trump by quite a long time, going back to the so-called war on terror in the Bush administration. You know, various forms of lawfare, various forms of ways to prevent people from exercising rights or even understanding how they're being violated. So another incredibly important story that we don't hear much about at all. I'd like to remind our listeners, you're tuned to the Project Censored Show on Pacifica Radio. I'm Mickey Huff with Eleanor Goldfield. And Eleanor are doing our monthly chat, breaking down a couple of recent stories that we think that you all should know more about that don't get enough coverage in the corporate press. And we're going to continue right now in that segment. And I know Eleanor had a couple of other things you wanted to talk about. But one of the things that had certainly crossed my radar not long ago reminds me, and again, another tech trend, as it were, of trying to tell we the people what news is. We, of course, know that there's always the Trojan horse of fact checkers like Snopes and others that try to really maintain legitimacy for establishment sources while actually attacking independent sources. Well, we're all in luck because the people that like to move fast and break things as part of the Dark Enlightenment, people like Peter Thiel over at Palantir, they have just created a new way to judge media and to call out the biased journalists that seem to not rule in favor of billionaires in their coverage, called Objection. It's a latest startup with the help of Aaron D'Souza. Of course, these are the same folks that were behind the lawsuit that bankrupted Gawker a number of years ago. Objection is this site that is allegedly addressing the cratering public trust in journalism. And it creates what they call an honor index. It's a quote, a numerical score that the company says reflects a reporter's integrity, accuracy, and track record. And according to the people behind Objection, who are going to use AI to help determine this, along with other government intel people and people from the corporate sector and the surveillance world, quote, protecting a source's information is a vital way of telling an important story, but there's an important power asymmetry here. The subject gets reported upon, but then there's no way to critique the source. So this is actually another Trojan horse to attack reporters' confidentiality with whistleblowers, right? So this is another end around, yet another charade to have big tech come in and save Americans from reporters, you know, poking their noses into the wrong places. There's a great catch to this, Eleanor. Interestingly enough, Objection, it costs $2,000. So you basically have to pay to play, to file a complaint, and then mysteriously it'll come up with some AI-backed thing that says whether or not the complaint is legitimate. You know, as one First Amendment lawyer mentioned, it seems like a high-tech protection racket for the rich and powerful. Eleanor, what do you think?
1: Well, first of all, I know that I oftentimes make fun of names, but the Honor Index, I mean, it sounds like something from like a, you know, like a video game or something.
2: The hall pass. Yeah, the hall monitor is upon us.
1: I also find it ironic that the Gawker lawsuit filed by Thiel was filed partly in defense of the individual right to privacy. But I guess that's only for you and not for whistleblowers or sources that could be, I don't know, offed for sharing that information or have their lives otherwise destroyed, right? And again, like the idea that you should be going to people like Peter Thiel, well, for anything really, but yeah. I don't know. The idea that you should be going to Silicon Valley to talk about journalistic ethics, I'm just like,
2: jeez, any kind of ethics,
1: any kind of ethics, like people who don't believe that humanity is a good thing. Like, it's just, it's so wild. I have to chuckle because it's so dark and morbid. This speaks to how AI creeps into the, you know, the most nefarious places and we don't even realize it. And in fact, you know, an MIT study, this was, I can't remember if this was last year, but an MIT study of AI found that it makes you dumber. Using AI, relying on AI, allowing AI to pull these resources for you as opposed to you actually researching on your own, it makes you dumber. And here we are asking AI to tell us what is news and what is reliable, what is trustworthy, as opposed to using our brains, you know, instead of using artificial intelligence, could we try using some actual intelligence to find out, using critical media literacy, find out what is trustworthy. You know, I doubt, Mickey, that this little AI objection is going to look at passive voice. I doubt whether this is going to say, oh, who did you quote in this story? Did you actually look at the affected communities? Did you talk to people on the ground? Or did you just listen to some general or some FEMA official or some whatever who has never actually been a part of these disasters, these catastrophes? I doubt it's going to have that kind of critical media analysis. And this is really what we need. And this is the kind of analysis, this is the kind of literacy that humans have, right? This is the kind of analysis that we cultivate, that we collaborate and find ways of discussing things and uplifting the voices that have been silenced and censored. This is not something that you can turn to AI for. Even if that AI were created by a bunch of, you know, frontline journalists, I still wouldn't trust it. I'd say still use your brains, because even frontline journalists get it wrong sometimes, right? Nobody's perfect, and certainly not some dude from Silicon Valley who doesn't believe humanity is a good thing.
2: Yeah, Ellen, absolutely. And this is exactly why we need critical media literacy education. This is exactly why we don't outsource it, whether it's to private companies like Slopes or AI bots or Peter Thiel. Again, there's another feature to this. Even if the site objection, even if their AI review and all that jazz finds no issue with a particular story, they have a companion feature, according to the TechCrunch article, called Fire Blanket, that can still introduce doubt about a source's credibility. So it's also about casting doubt about a person, ad hominem, a source, rather than looking at the actual argument. And they can say that something is still under investigation. The company's allowed to use these labels to cast doubt. And while First Amendment scholars say that it's, you know, it's part of the ecosystem of media criticism, so it doesn't violate the First Amendment, it's, again, vastly different than what you were talking about, Eleanor, about people doing it, researching it. And again, as the media ethicist said from the University of Minnesota, quote, "Why would you believe that AI would necessarily give you more reliable information about the truth or falsity of fact than a journalist who had researched and written the story? I mean, why would you just assume that? I wouldn't assume that at all." And again, you know, the media ethicist is talking about, we have the power of critical thinking. We're not supposed to outsource that. And in this case, it's not like these people are making this available as a public service. They're charging $2,000 a complaint. It's another way to hoover up money to get money so that only people with money can complain, and then only those people can get their perspectives to negatively attack reporters that want to hold people of wealth and means in the oligarchy to account, whether they're outside the political system or directly inside of the political system. I mean, again, it's just riveting that these things are happening, and that from what I've seen, other than in some of these tech publications, Eleanor, these stories have not gotten a lot of attention in the broader public or the broader press, which is curious because, you know, they're kind of being marketed as a way of like solving the public trust problem in journalism. Most of the people I know that are, quote, the public don't have $2,000 lying around to challenge a news story. You know, and if that were the case, I mean, we'd have plenty of news stories challenging corporate media bias against labor. We'd have plenty of bias to file about corporate media bias pretending climate crisis isn't real. We could go on forever on that riff. But nevertheless, that's something I hope that people will pay a little bit more attention to, is what some of these billionaires are doing, all allegedly in the name of protecting free speech. And by that, we mean the speech for them. So, yeah. Eleanor,
1: I think it's also, you know, I think there's these there are ways, for instance, in different browsers to turn off any kind of AI assist and things like that. And I think that this is something that we should be teaching, right? It should absolutely be regulated to the point that we have a full understanding of what the ways and means, who it's trying to uplift, who it's trying to censor and suppress. And that's obviously not what's happening here, right? So, you know, friends don't let friends have AI censor and pull their news for them.
2: Look, and I've been railing against this since that googly-eyed Microsoft paperclip was constantly telling me what to do and write. And that goes back a ways, you know, nothing against all paperclips, but
1: yeah, I
2: you
1: never
2: know,
1: liked
2: that
1: guy
2: one.
1: Either.
2: But anyway, there's a number of amazing independent sources in the top underreported stories every year from the independent press. That's all free at projectcensored.org. You can go to the Park Center for Independent Media, parkindiemedia.org, and see all of the IF Stone Izzy winners. These are all examples of people in the independent press that are reporting ethically, transparently, and factually in the public interest. And so this is a thing. This is going on. There are a growing number of people doing this work in the independent media space, and we just need to turn people on more to these kind of sources to broaden the places we get our information so that we can have richer conversations, more in-depth conversations, and ones that actually move the needle when it comes to things like civic engagement. So once again, Eleanor, it's always great to sit down and talk to you for our segment. And I'm certainly looking forward to our next encounter.
1: Indeed. Thanks everyone for listening. Check out projectcensored.org as usual for a lot of great critical media literacy tools. And we'll see you next time. We want to smash, crash, blast, smash, blast the system. That does it for another episode of the Project Censored Radio Show on Pacifica Radio. I'm your producer and co-host, Eleanor Goldfield, along with my co-host and executive producer, Mickey Huff. For more information about all the things that the project does, from the classroom to the radio waves, please check out projectcensored.org. I'd also like to remind listeners that the views and opinions expressed on this program are those of the guests and hosts and do not necessarily reflect the official policy or position of Project Censored. 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As always, thank you so much for listening.

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1: Welcome to NewsHour from the BBC World Service. I'm Paul Henley. Coming up, the US Secretary of State Marco Rubio issues a veiled threat to Cuba.
2: A negotiated agreement that's peaceful. That's always our preference. That remains our preference with Cuba. I'm just being honest with you. You know, the likelihood of that happening, given who we're dealing with right now, is not high.
1: So is an invasion of Cuba imminent? We speak to a former US military analyst and to the BBC's reporter in Havana. A hospital treating Ebola patients in Congo has been set on fire. We have reaction to Air France and Airbus being convicted of corporate manslaughter. And the new research suggesting that beluga whales enjoy seeing their own reflections.
3: They were blowing bubbles, playing with bubbles that they blew of different sizes and biting them, watching them. They look at parts of their body they can't see without the mirror.
1: All to come after the news.
4: I'm Debbie Russ with the BBC News. The US Secretary of State Marco Rubio has described Cuba as a threat to national security, and says the likelihood of a negotiated peaceful settlement is not high. But he said Washington was ready if the leadership in Havana had a change of heart. Mr. Rubio's comments came a day after the US charged the veteran communist leader Raul Castro with murder. Our correspondent in Havana, Will Grant, says some people there would welcome change.
5: A lot of people are open to some kind of significant change that could involve kind of a version of what Venezuela's been through or going through, if, of course, it actually made ordinary life better for ordinary Cubans. I think people, if they felt that whatever change is coming in Cuba led to the ability to earn at a rate that was therefore reflected on the supermarket shelves, that they had purchasing power with whatever currency they're being paid in. And those who really are suffering simply want to know the lights are going to be on. There'll be enough food.
4: An angry crowd has set fire to a hospital in the eastern Congolese town of Bunia after the death of a patient suspected to have had Ebola. The BBC understands relatives stormed the facility and tried to remove the body after health workers refused to release it. During the chaos, six patients escaped, including three confirmed to be infected with Ebola. A court in Turkey has annulled the 2023 leadership contest of the main opposition party, the CHP, and ordered the reinstatement of its previous leader. Many of its members say it's another example of political interference by the Turkish judiciary. Michael Daventry reports.
6: This is the latest in a long succession of court rulings against Turkey's main opposition party, and potentially one of the most serious. If enacted, it would remove Özgür Özel, who has now been elected several times to the role by party delegates, from office, and replace him with Kemal Kılıçdaroğlu, the man Mr. Özel defeated in a leadership election 2.5 years ago. It's not yet clear what happens next. Decisions like these are ordinarily approved by an upper court before coming into force, which could take months.
4: The mother and stepfather of two young French boys found in tears by the side of a road in southern Portugal have been arrested. The boys, aged 3 and 5, are reported to have been blindfolded before they were abandoned. Joanna Keane reports.
7: Police had sent out a Europe-wide appeal to help find a woman and two children after their father reported them missing from their home in eastern France. The two young boys, who were carrying backpacks with food and water but no identity documents, were discovered by a motorist in southern Portugal. A local woman who spoke to them said they described being taken to a forest, blindfolded, and told to look for a hidden toy. But when they took off the blindfolds, their mother had gone.
4: Joanna Keane reporting. You're listening to the World News from the BBC. The Democratic Party in the United States has published a long-delayed report on why Kamala Harris lost the last presidential election to Donald Trump. The autopsy concluded that the Biden administration and the Harris campaign had failed to attack Mr. Trump adequately or to make a compelling case for their candidate. It also highlighted an inability or unwillingness to listen to all voters. Meta has settled the first of several lawsuits brought by US school districts alleging social media platforms have fueled a youth mental health crisis. The case, brought by a district in Kentucky, accused Meta and other tech firms of designing addictive apps linked to anxiety, depression, and self-harm, leaving schools to manage the fallout. President Trump has postponed the signing of his own executive order on regulating new AI models, saying he didn't like certain elements of it. The order had called for voluntary government testing and working with AI developers before the release of large-scale systems to the public. Tourism officials on the Italian island of Stromboli have criticised police for stopping a party attended by Mick Jagger, saying the island should support events that boost its economy and international profile. Here's our global affairs reporter, Camilla Mills.
8: Stromboli has been transformed into an open-air set for weeks as a host of stars, including Mick Jagger, Jesse Buckley, Dakota Johnson and Saoirse Ronan, have been filming Three Incestuous Sisters. The cast and crew were celebrating the end of filming when police arrived and asked them to stop the music, citing local rules banning music on Wednesdays. Local media said it was being played from a small speaker at a reasonable volume. According to reports, the order caused some confusion and hilarity, but the partygoers accepted it, albeit reluctantly.
4: BBC News.
1: Hello, welcome to the programme. This is NewsHour, the BBC World Service's twice daily roundup of the latest news and global affairs. We're coming to you live from central London. I'm Paul Henley. First up today, the US Secretary of State Marco Rubio says Cuba has accepted an offer of $100 million in aid. It remains, though, to be seen if Washington will agree to whatever terms Havana sets down to receive that aid. Tensions have risen after the US yesterday indicted Cuba's former president, Raúl Castro, on murder charges. Mr. Rubio, who's long been a vociferous critic of the communist government, has warned Havana against using the aid money itself, and he claimed the US was hoping to avoid the use of force. In the last few hours in Miami, Mr. Rubio's been talking about Cuba as a failed state, and our correspondent Tom Bateman was among those there asking questions.
9: How do you intend to get Raúl Castro to the United States?
2: Well, that was a grand jury in South Florida returned an indictment on Raúl Castro. Nothing to do with us. It's a grand jury. The evidence is clear. He admits to it. Raúl Castro openly admits and brags about he shot down civilian, gave the order to shoot down civilian airplanes.
9: And how are you getting here?
2: Well, I'm not going to talk about how we're going to get him here. If we were trying to get him here, why would I say to the media what our plans are about that? I know you have to ask, but why would I answer that? The bottom line, there's a lot. He's at that point, he becomes a fugitive of American justice. And, well, you know, if there's an announcement, we'll tell you afterwards, not before.
1: At the same event, Mr. Rubio also spoke about the process of negotiating with Cuba.
2: The president's preference is always a negotiated agreement that's peaceful. That's always our preference. That remains our preference with Cuba. I'm just being honest with you. You know, the likelihood of that happening, given who we're dealing with right now, is not high. But if they have a change of heart, you know, we're here. And in the meantime, we'll keep doing what we need to do.
9: It sounds a lot like nation building. The administration doesn't believe in using force for nation
2: building. No, it's not nation building. It's not nation building. We are addressing something that's directly related to the national security of the United States. We are involved in places all over the world. You're asking me about Ebola. Important. But Ebola's in Africa. Cuba's 90 miles from our shores.
1: Earlier, I spoke to our Central America correspondent, Will Grant, who's in the Cuban capital, Havana. I asked him first about the response in Cuba to what Marco Rubio had been saying today.
10: As you can imagine, it's just sort of filtering through. The Cuban government don't tend to react very speedily, necessarily, to things that are said in Washington. But certainly the foreign minister, Bruno Rodriguez, has pushed back at every instance that these things have been put to him. They use Twitter a lot to basically point out that their belief is that there is no legal basis whatsoever for the charges against Raúl Castro. The president basically saying it was unjust and illegal, and it was an attempt to sort of bring down the character of a national hero.
1: What do we know about this offer of $100 million in aid? Mr. Rubio originally said the money wouldn't go directly to the Cuban government. There's been talk of Catholic charities, other humanitarian organisations.
10: Well, the thing is, from the Cuban government's perspective, it makes little sense to be taking $100 million from the United States while the oil blockade remains in place. That has been the point put out by President Miguel Díaz-Canel. So while understandably they would potentially like some support at this stage. And of course, they rarely take that from the United States. Even if it does have to be argued about exactly who administers it, as you say, either the Catholic Church or one of the aid agencies that already operates in Cuba, that is an argument that could be had. But the issue that they see, and I think it is one shared with a lot of Cubans, is it's sort of ironic to be taking $100 million from the very country that's not allowing any fuel to get in. So the humanitarian crisis is being created that way, or is largely being created that way. Now, of course, Washington say that is not the cause of the humanitarian crisis. The cause is the communist system, the communist-run centralized economy run by the state, that is what has created the conditions in Cuba. But the truth of the matter is that is what's going on, I think, with the $100 million offer from the United States.
1: We heard Marco Rubio's veiled threat there of military intervention. There was an overt threat from the US Department of Justice yesterday that the US would intervene in Cuba the way it did in Venezuela. How seriously is that being taken on the island?
10: I think it's being taken pretty seriously at this stage. The fact is that they watched Venezuela from Cuba. The Cuban people watched that take place and knew it meant trouble for them here. And I think it's only become more so in the weeks and months since then. Of course, the oil blockade itself, but the growing threat of military action, with President Trump saying things like he can do whatever he likes with Cuba, that Cuba would be next after Iran, is also backed up with all the military might that they saw on display in the Venezuelan example, and is now beginning to make itself known in the Cuban example too, with overflights from spy planes, with, we understand, some movement of warships, you know, within the Caribbean. Again, of course, those may still be in the Caribbean from the build-up around Venezuela. All of it is rumblings of war, which make many Cubans extremely worried, because in the meantime, they're simply focused on surviving while this situation gets worse and worse on a daily basis in terms of the energy blockade.
1: And people's lives are pretty miserable, daily lives in Cuba right now.
10: Yeah, absolutely. The daily grind of operating with no or next to no electricity is extremely difficult. People are facing 20-hour-a-day blackouts. I've just come from an apartment block where people who live on the 10th, 11th, 12th floors must go up and down stairs every time they want to go out of the building, which means, you know, the elderly are basically cooped up in their homes. Things of this nature that one wouldn't think about necessarily, but are affecting the way that people are leading their lives. It's making it incredibly difficult, and the temperatures are getting warmer. The summer temperatures are on the way, which can be cripplingly hot in Cuba and bring, of course, mosquito problems as well, without fans, without air conditioning and so on. So yeah, it is at a very bleak point right now.
1: That was the BBC's Will Grant speaking to me from Havana, the Cuban capital. Let's hear now from Brian Fonseca. He's a former analyst at US Southern Command. That's the part of the US military responsible for operations in Central and Southern America and the Caribbean. And he is now Vice Provost for Defense and National Security Research at Florida International University. I asked him first, what did he think about Marco Rubio saying that Cuba would accept the $100 million in aid?
11: I think Secretary has made it very clear that, you know, the U.S. is offering this to support the Cuban people. He spoke in his message yesterday directly to the Cuban people as a means of essentially trying to articulate the United States is not sort of engaging Cuba, you know, at the behest of the Cuban people. It's really about the differences that the United States has and sees as a national security issue, the Cuban regime that's been in place for nearly 80 years now. And so I think that, again, the $100 million, which, again, it is supposed to be held, you know, through the charities of the Catholic Church and those that are already operating on the ground as a means of trying to bypass the government and get directly to the people to provide some degree of support. We'll see how that works out in terms of the actual mechanics of it. But I think, again, this is the United States recognizing that it doesn't want, you know, a collapse in Cuba. And certainly the economic coercion sort of pressure from the United States is moving it in that direction. But it doesn't want to collapse because it doesn't want to have to deal with some of the security issues that would fall from that, namely people flooding the Straits of Florida to the United States, for example.
1: But is the economic pressure moving Cuba in the direction of being more U.S. compliant? It doesn't look like it.
11: No, it doesn't look like it. And I think that's why the U.S. has signaled, you know, with the indictment of Raul Castro and five others yesterday, the visit of the CIA director last week, the leaking of classified information that Cuba possesses 300 drones with intent to strike the United States are all measures to unlock additional instruments of American national power. Right now, we've been focused on economic and diplomatic coercion. I think the United States is signaling an escalation, a very clear signaling that it's looking to intelligence, it's looking to legal, and unlocking security institutions. And I think that's ultimately the next path to escalation is perhaps, you know, some degree of enhanced law enforcement activities supported by the U.S. military, similar to what happened in Venezuela on January 3rd.
1: Right. Does that constitute military action? What is going to happen next militarily?
11: I think that you know, certainly it was U.S. special operations that you know, were responsible largely for the successful operation to capture Maduro in January. But if you listen to the White House articulated that as enhanced in law enforcement activities supported by the U.S. military in order to go in and get a fugitive of American justice and bring them to the United States to be held accountable.
1: It might be law enforcement in some people's eyes in the U.S. It's breaking the law in many international lawyers' eyes. It's completely illegal what's being imagined there.
11: Yeah, I think that's right. I mean, and I'm not sure how much the administration, you know, thinks about international law at this stage. I think it's articulating that, again, it's pursuing a criminal that's indicted in American courts and it's going to bring that criminal to justice because it can't engage the governments for extradition. And so it is articulating it in that context. And it knows that, you know, again, to be overwhelming, it has to deploy the use of, you know, the U.S. military in pursuit of that objective.
1: Washington says, though, that it's still keen on negotiated settlement. But Cuban officials have been critical of Trump's attempts to force them to the table over a barrel. Can you do military threat and diplomacy at the same time?
11: I think, you know, military threat to some degree, you know, the absence of kinetic operations, the threat of use of military in some means is a part of gunboat diplomacy. We've seen this in the past and in which the United States has sat ships off the coast of Panama, for example, as the Panamanians rose up in 1903. And so this idea of gunboat diplomacy, where you park an aircraft carrier, I hear USS Nimitz is on its way over, you park an aircraft carrier off the coast, that is a signaling that there is a potential for escalation if negotiations don't turn out to be successful. And I think that this is all part of the escalatory ladder that the United States deployed in Venezuela. And I think it's doing the same in Cuba.
1: So it's a foregone conclusion that there'll be military action. Even Marco Rubio says a negotiated settlement is pretty unlikely.
11: And I think he says that because, again, he wants the Cuban government to know that the U.S. is serious about escalating this and deploying the military and law enforcement if that's where it gets to. And I think that it's all designed to be pressure. There is diplomatic pressure, economic pressure. Now they're unlocking legal and other instruments of pressure. It's a further escalation. The challenge is that, yes, if the Cuban government doesn't find an off-ramp with the United States, it's likely that the United States will go all the way like it did in Venezuela and deploy military assets in order to shake the regime up. I mean, what they're hoping for now is that the pressure is going to result in a palace coup. The military seizes power, begins negotiating with the United States, or the regime fractures in some way in which members of the regime that are more open to engaging the United States take power and the United States begin engaging for the reforms that they're looking for in Cuba in order to de-escalate at that point.
1: And just briefly, indicting a very old man no longer at the center of power, how is that going to make any difference to the way the current regime operates?
11: I don't think it does. And I think it's on one part, it's symbolic. But what was important was the indictment of the five co-conspirators. That means that if the U.S. does go in, like when they went into Venezuela, Maduro was not the only one indicted. Diosdado Cabello, who's arguably more violent than Maduro, was not captured. And he's also indicted in American courts. And so I think that it still unlocks the ability for the U.S. to use its military and security institutions, even if Castro is not the target.
1: U.S. military analyst there, Brian Fonseca. 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

0: Coming up, as the Cannes Film Festival draws to a close, it's not Hollywood but Asian and especially Korean movies that are in the spotlight and European actors are noticing.
1: The opportunity to go to Korea, film there, soak up the culture, work with him and the Korean actors, you know, they're so wonderful because they're so committed, they really go for it.
0: Coming up in about 30 minutes, our headlines. The US Secretary of State Marco Rubio has described Cuba as a threat to national security. He says the likelihood of a peaceful agreement with the island is not high. A hospital treating Ebola patients in Congo has been set on fire by a crowd trying to retrieve the body of someone infected. And a Turkish court has annulled the leadership election of the main opposition party, the latest judicial move against rivals to President Erdogan. I'm Paul Henley with NewsHour. Ukraine aims to shoot down 95% of Russia's long-range drones by the end of this year. In recent months, Moscow has been stepping up its long-range strikes, but so has Ukraine, launching hundreds of drones a day at Russian oil refineries and cities. The two countries' air defences are being tested like never before. But, as our defence correspondent Jonathan Beale reports, Ukraine is making significant advances to defend its skies.
2: Russia's still trying to pummel Ukraine into submission. This month, launching one of its largest attacks. More than 1,500 drones and 56 missiles within 48 hours. But most were shot down. Yuri Mironenko, Inspector General at Ukraine's Ministry of Defense, says they're getting better at defending their skies.
3: With ballistic missiles, it's not so easy. But for Shahed's, we're working about it, and every month we raise our results, and I think now we are unfortunately the best in the world.
2: Ukraine's using all means possible to improve its air defenses, including enlisting the help of private companies and civilians to target Russian drones.
4: We're in a basement where there are just rows of desks, computer screens that show maps and also cameras. This is where this private company is tracking Russian drones and shooting them down. A lot of the people operating the systems, just simple gaming controls, have been trained for 3 weeks. They could be mums, they could be veterans, they could be taxi drivers, and this is now their job, working for a private company hunting down Russian drones.
2: They fire remotely controlled machine guns, and it's all plugged in to Ukraine's military system known as SkyMap, which fuses information from radar and thousands of sensors.
4: On the map, we can see a drone approaching one of the mobile automatic guns they've got trained on the horizon, waiting to see if it comes within range.
5: It's not complicated, it's very simple. It's controlled just like a computer game, like you'd play on a phone, an Xbox or PlayStation. Anyone can control it.
2: Ruslan's the head of Karmin Sky.
5: We're fully integrated into the military system. This isn't the Wild West. We follow the instructions and the commands of the military.
2: Embracing innovation and technologies, giving Ukraine an edge. And this is the weapon, more than any other, that's transformed its ability to take down Russian drones. In March alone, these kinds of interceptors destroyed more than 30,000 Russian drones.
6: This is the P-1 Sun interceptor drone, shaped like a bullet, about half a meter tall. It can travel at more than 300 kilometers an hour.
2: Welkos is the commander of this air defense unit.
5: We're showing the world we can fight a bigger enemy while inflicting significant losses, and at the same time, we're defending ourselves effectively.
7: One big drone.
2: But there are gaps in Ukraine's air defenses. Near the city of Kherson, small FPV drones, still the cause of most casualties, continue to strike fear on the front line.
8: How far are the Russians? How far away?

0: 6-7 километров.
1: 10 километров.
0: 6 километров. До,
2: 6 километров.
0: Дрон!
3: The simple rifle, this Ukraine Marine unit's last line of defense. And Russian drones and missiles are still getting through. This week in Kyiv, the funeral of two young girls. 12-year-old Lubava and her 17-year-old sister Vera were among 24 killed when a missile hit their apartment block. They'd already lost their father, fighting on the front line. Their grieving mother, now the family's sole survivor. These mass attacks are designed to overwhelm Ukraine's air defenses. But Ukraine's own long-range strikes are now posing the same problem for Russia.
4: That report from the BBC's Jonathan Beale. As the Ebola outbreak in Central Africa continues to spread, there are heightened concerns now that the insecurity of the region will hamper the emergency response. The first case of Ebola has been confirmed in rebel-held territory in the Eastern Democratic Republic of Congo. The M23 armed group announced a positive test in the city of Bukavu. The BBC Africa's Emery Makumenu, who's in the DRC capital Kinshasa, has been giving me the latest.
5: As of today's figures, the government has registered 159 probable deaths and 226, those are the people who might have been in contact with the Ebola cases or dead. What is also alarming today is that the M23 rebels in South Kivu have noticed a case of a probable death of Ebola in an additional province, that's the province of South Kivu, neighboring Burundi.
4: So there's a spread to an area controlled by the M23 militia. What does that mean? Is there any health infrastructure there? Will aid organizations even be able to get in?
5: Aid organizations have been struggling to move around the three eastern provinces of the DRC, even in the province of Ituri, where you have most of the dead, you have armed groups. It is the same case in Goma, in the province of North Kivu, where the M23 is based. You also have them fighting all the time with the government. And in South Kivu, it's just the same. The situation is insecurity and also high number of internally displaced people. There are also other diseases circulating there. You have cholera, you have mpox, so it's a mix of insecurity and a very dire health emergency situation in those three provinces.
4: Tell us about reports that a hospital in the east of the Democratic Republic of Congo was set on fire. What do we know about that?
5: This is the general referrals of Rwampara, which is in Ituri province. A young boy died of Ebola, and friends and family came to claim the body or the remains. Of course, Ebola dead are highly contagious, so they couldn't give the body. So these youngsters, as we believe, have stormed the two Ebola treatment centers, at least the isolation tents that have been there. It was completely set alight with beds and completely set on fire.
4: News of an Air France flight bound for the US that was diverted to Canada because of someone on board from the affected region. Might this be the start of restrictions on flights, flights being dropped by countries outside the area?
5: It is not advised by WHO, neither by the Congolese officials. They say people should be able to move around as long as the response teams and also aid agencies and everyone trying to help should be able to move around where people are in need of treatment.
4: The BBC's Emery Makumenu reporting. This is NewsHour.

0: 2026 state legislative session has wrapped up, with lawmakers passing bills on everything from school funding to labor rights. Join us Thursday, May 21st from 6 to 7 p.m. for a special live call-in show with reporters from the Colorado Capital News Alliance. We'll break down what the new laws mean for Coloradans, and we'll take your questions live on the air. That's Thursday, May 21st from 6 to 7 p.m. here on KGNU.
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2: Still to come, reaction from the mother of one of the victims of the 2009 Air France crash following a verdict of manslaughter in Paris today. A colleague of US late-night TV star Stephen Colbert says why he'll be missed after the cancellation of his programme and what it means when beluga whales recognise themselves in a mirror. Here's the news first.
3: BBC News with Debbie Russ. The US Secretary of State Marco Rubio has described Cuba as a threat to national security and says the likelihood of a negotiated peaceful settlement isn't high. But he said Washington was ready if the leadership in Havana had a change of heart. A Congolese hospital treating Ebola patients has been set alight by a crowd trying to retrieve the body of someone infected. At least six patients escaped, three of them have Ebola. A Turkish court has ordered the suspension of the current leader of the main opposition party, Özgür Özel. The CHP has faced numerous accusations that it says are politically motivated. An appeal is expected. President Trump has postponed signing his own executive order on regulating new AI models, saying he didn't like certain elements. Mr. Trump said he didn't want anything to obstruct America's AI supremacy. Meta has settled the first of several lawsuits brought by US school districts alleging social media platforms have fueled a youth mental health crisis. YouTube, Snap and TikTok have also settled in recent days. A long-delayed Democratic Party report on its defeat in the last US presidential election has concluded, in part, that it failed to attack Donald Trump adequately or to make a compelling case for its candidate, Kamala Harris. Police have arrested the parents of two young French boys found abandoned and in tears on a Portuguese roadside. The 3 and 5-year-olds were reportedly blindfolded by the adults who told them they were playing a game. Tourism officials on the Italian island of Stromboli have criticised police for stopping a party attended by the rock legend Mick Jagger, saying the island should support events that boost its economy and international profile. Police cited local rules banning music on Wednesdays. BBC News.
2: Welcome back. Researchers in the US have published the first scientific evidence of beluga whales recognising themselves in a mirror, which they say is a milestone in marine mammal cognition. The study, which began more than 20 years ago, followed four female whales looking in a two-way mirror. Diana Reese is a professor in the psychology department at Hunter College in New York and one of the lead authors of this study. She told me more about what she'd discovered.
4: The big find is that we are not alone, at least in using this capacity or this showing this level of consciousness or self-awareness, which is called mirror self-recognition, that we can look in a mirror and figure out that's me I'm looking at. When we give them a mirror, they show the same types of behavior we see in other animals that have shown mirror self-recognition, like great apes, and as I said, dolphins and elephants, magpies show it as well, where they're recognizing themselves and they use the mirror as a tool to view themselves.
2: I suppose there'll be people who'll be nonplussed. What's the significance of an animal recognizing itself in a mirror?
4: We start recognizing ourselves when we're quite young, when we're about 18 to 24 months of age, we figure out, oh, that's me in the mirror. And that happens when we get sufficiently advanced with looking with interacting with others as well. We start showing empathy around that time at about 18 months of age. So we think that this is equated with having a large and complex brain, being highly social. And again, we don't know the exact ingredients that go into, you know, seeing mirror self-recognition in other animals, but just a few animals are showing it, different species are showing it. So finding this is showing this, again, this level of self-awareness that we thought was uniquely human. And that's really important to know, that we're not alone in these capacities. It's a level of consciousness.
2: I hear that the belugas actually enjoyed watching themselves in the mirror. I mean, they weren't trying on costumes, but what did they do?
4: Well, we saw, first of all, that they were blowing bubbles, playing with bubbles that they blew of different sizes and biting them, watching them do different activities. They opened their mouth and held it open as if looking into their mouths. They look at parts of their body they can't see without the mirror, which is really quite interesting. Even bringing objects of play and playing with a toy hoop or a toys, you know, that can be dropped and lifted and dropped. It's unusual behavior. We don't see this when they're not at the mirror.
2: Must have made you worried about locking up such intelligence in a concrete tank.
4: Well, you know, this was done quite a long time ago. And now I think with our increased awareness about the capacities of these animals, there's much more concern for how we're housing the animals, the kind of enrichment they get, and trying to find more enriched environments that they can be in with many animals of their own kind. Many of the animals that have been born in aquariums cannot be released. That wouldn't be a wise thing to do. They're not equipped to do this. So how can we address the needs of these animals? It's something a lot of people in aquariums as well are now thinking about, as well as field biologists.
2: In New York, that was Professor of Psychology Diana Rees. You are listening to NewsHour from the BBC World Service. I'm Paul Henley. A court in Paris has today found the French plane manufacturer Airbus and the national airline Air France guilty of corporate manslaughter. It relates to the 2009 Rio to Paris plane crash that killed 228 passengers and crew. It was France's worst air disaster ever. What followed was a huge search operation and days of rolling coverage as investigators tried to find wreckage and understand how a modern airliner could just disappear.
5: Here at the airport, a lot of speculation about what may have caused that crash. We know a few things. We don't know a whole lot.
6: French authorities say they have very little hope at this point because the jet was due to land hours ago and it would have run out of fuel by now.
7: Today, ships are getting closer to the wreckage of Air France Flight 447.
8: In the absence of the black box and any definitive answers, investigators are retrieving what they can from the ungenerous Atlantic Ocean.
2: Well, today, the appeal court in Paris said Air France and Europe's leading aerospace manufacturer were solely and entirely responsible for the crash of flight AF447, and they were ordered each to pay the maximum fine for corporate manslaughter. The two companies have consistently denied any criminal liability, and they've always blamed pilot error. We'll hear more about the background to the crash soon. First, an interview with Danielle Lamy, whose son Eric was one of those killed in 2009. She gave me her reaction first to today's verdict.
9: So we're extremely satisfied with the judgment. We're very proud that the French justice system has finally held both Airbus and Air France responsible and culpable. They have enough evidence now to convict.
2: How do you think Airbus and Air France have behaved in recent years?
9: Yes, so the behaviour of Airbus was unacceptable during the inquiry in 2012. In 2022, however, there was a trial at the Paris Correctional Court and the attitude of Airbus was totally hateful. Airbus always ignored the families. Since 2009, they've never sent any messages of condolence or sympathy to any of the families of the victims, not even to the association. This wasn't the case for Air France, who always kept in touch with the families. Airbus's behaviour during the appeals process was considerably better, of course. We had the feeling that they respected us. Until this evening, when they were found guilty, then they shot out like thieves and told the press that they were going to take the case to the appeals court. They really did have an indecent attitude.
2: If you can, tell us a little bit about Eric. What was he like?
9: So Eric was an entrepreneur. He co-founded TicTac.com, an internet site that had great success. It still sells show tickets. It was he who created the site alongside his partner. He was really the guy who came up with the idea, you know. He was a brilliant young man, really intelligent, also very handsome. He went scuba diving all over the world. And unfortunately, he took a lot of flights to do it. And he was about to turn 39 years old, but he was 38 when the accident happened. It happened on the 1st of June 2009, and we were going to celebrate his birthday on the 22nd.
2: And what next in the light of today's judgment? What are you going to do now?
9: So what we're going to do is that we're going to read the judgment very closely. It's going to be sent to our lawyers, who will send it on to us. We want to know all the details. We hope then that Airbus will give up its challenge at the appeals court. The whole world now knows that Airbus has been convicted. This will set a precedent. It's a historic decision for French justice.
2: Daniel Lamy there, whose son Eric died in 2009's Rio to Paris plane crash that killed 228 people. The BBC's Theo Leggett's been following the whole story, and he reminded me of events back then.
10: This was a flight from Rio de Janeiro to Paris that took off back in June 2009. And about 3 hours into the flight, it disappeared. And it wasn't on radar screens at the time. It just never got in touch with air traffic control when it was supposed to. So for a while, what happened to it was a mystery. Within a week, some wreckage had been found and a few bodies. And there were suspicions about what had happened to the plane, but nobody really knew. And the crucial evidence wasn't found for another 2 years because the flight data recorder and the cockpit voice recorder were lying at the bottom of an ocean that was several thousand metres deep. Rather remarkably, they were eventually found, brought to the surface, the data was read, and French air accident investigators were able to piece together what actually happened.
2: It took them a long time to piece it together, didn't it?
10: It did, because the technical data had to be analysed, it had to be downloaded, it had to be analysed, it had to be read, and conclusions had to be drawn. But ultimately, what came out of this was that the aircraft had suffered a small technical problem that was airspeed sensors, known as pitot tubes, had iced up because the plane was flying through a storm. That deprived the autopilot of data that it needed to keep operating, so the autopilot switched off, leaving the pilots in control of the aircraft. But it also put the controls into a sort of backup system where the controls themselves were a little bit more sensitive than normal, and also some of the automated safety systems were not working.
2: And the captain was off duty. He was asleep.
10: The captain had gone off to have a sleep. So on the flight deck were two co-pilots, two first officers. And they struggled to respond to the situation they were presented with. They failed to communicate effectively with one another. They failed to take the action that they needed. And they were putting in different inputs onto the controls. Now, the control on an Airbus A330 is a joystick by the pilot's leg. And one of them was trying to push the nose down, basically, and one of them was trying to pull it up. And the systems on board the aircraft evened out these commands. But ultimately, the aircraft went into a stall, so it lost lift. And within the space of 4 minutes, it went from normal cruise flight to hitting the surface of the ocean. The captain did come back onto the flight deck, but too late. He saw what was going on, but he was unable to prevent the accident.
2: Everyone on board died?
10: All 228 people.
2: And there was an initial result that cleared Air France and Airbus, is that right?
10: Well, it failed to prove them guilty of corporate manslaughter. Bear in mind that this followed a tortuous legal process after a very long investigation. And the hearings did find out that there were problems with the pitot tubes on those aircraft, maybe the design wasn't ideal and that Airbus knew about this, and that there were deficiencies in the training programs at Air France. But there was not enough evidence to prove corporate manslaughter, which is a very difficult charge to prove. Then we went to this appeal, and the appeal court has decided otherwise. It's decided that there is enough evidence to convict both Airbus and Air France of a criminal offence, that is corporate manslaughter.
2: How big a business blow is this, Theo, to the companies involved?
10: Well, it's a blow to their prestige because it is official endorsement of wrongdoing. On the other hand, in terms of the financial penalties, they're very small. €225,000 is a pittance for a major multinational company like Airbus. But it is official censure saying you did something wrong. Meanwhile, for the victims, or the victims' families, it matters a lot because this is having somebody to hold to account and saying that this wasn't just an accident. Somebody was to blame because they did something wrong.
11: Does it end here?
10: Well, unfortunately not. Airbus has already said that it's unhappy with the ruling and that it's going to appeal to the Court of Cassation, which is a higher appeal court, so there's going to be even more legal wrangling to come.
11: Theo Leggett reporting. Now, along Nigeria's Atlantic coastline, entire communities are being swallowed by the sea as rising water levels and intensifying ocean surges turn climate change into an immediate crisis. In Ayaturu, a coastal community in Ondo State in the southwest of Nigeria, the ocean's already claimed more than half the town. The BBC's Esther Omopariola reports on how residents are living in the face of a steadily encroaching sea.
12: Ayaturu, a once thriving community, now being erased one house at a time by the ocean, from which it had drawn sustenance for decades. Satellite images show how the ocean has, in about a decade, moved from the edge of town to claim dozens of houses and streets. One building stands alone, a shadow of its heyday, a reminder of what the ocean took from this place.
13: We have lost about 40 streets. Out of the 45 streets of the community, we have lost about 80% of the houses of the community. Our land, what is left, is about 15%.
12: With the ocean's advance, the town now hangs on the edge of extinction, at the mercy of an ocean that doesn't ask for permission before it wreaks havoc.
13: The water level will rise, then the wave becomes bigger and can rise as high as 6 to 10 feet. It slams against any structure, any building, demolish it and drag whatever it is back into the sea.
14: This is more than the story of flooding. It is an existential crisis. Ayaturu was once a shining model, an evangelical community built on shared labor and shared dreams, an industrial heartbeat along the coast. Today, the children grow up where working health centers and clean water are only imagined and not lived.
12: Mufue Olua has relocated 4 times. She says everything she once owned now lies buried beneath the sea.
14: Now I'm on medication daily. I have to be taking drugs. Because of this incursion and the worry about it, this is where I'm living. About 2 weeks ago, this building was standing perfectly.
12: For others, the loss is even more personal.
15: I have nothing to show my children now. Say, this is my father's grave, this is my grandfather's grave. Even the ancestral home of the family is no more.
12: Even education is drowning. This is the only secondary school in Ayaturu, and it has been relocated 5 times.
16: Anytime the sea arises, it's entering the classes. Sometimes, if we are not prepared, it will carry our books away, our bags, so even watch away the chairs.
12: Niger Delta Development Commission, tasked with developing communities like Ayaturu, awarded a multi-billion naira contract for shoreline protection in Ayaturu in 2004 and re-awarded it in 2009. 22 years later, residents say nothing was built. In 2023, Nigeria's Senate investigated the contracts over concerns about non-delivery. NDDC didn't provide answers to BBC's inquiries. State officials say help is on the way.
17: We have entered an agreement into a private construction company that is coming here to, as a matter of fact, did what they did at Eco Atlantic in order to tame that place. Maybe in the next coming weeks, the agreement will be signed.
12: As delays continue, more streets might disappear with the coming rains. For thousands in Ayaturu, hope is slowly giving way to despair.
11: The BBC's Esther Omopariola reporting from the southwest of Nigeria. This is the BBC World Service live from London, NewsHour.
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0: Our top story, the US Secretary of State Marco Rubio has described Cuba as a threat to national security and says the likelihood of a peaceful agreement with the island is not high. But Brian Fonseca, former analyst at US Southern Command, told NewsHour that the US would need to balance putting further pressure on Cuba with the consequences of a complete breakdown of the government there.
1: It doesn't want a collapse in Cuba. And certainly the economic coercion sort of pressure from the United States is moving it in that direction. But it doesn't want to collapse because it doesn't want to have to deal with some of the security issues that would fall from that, namely people flooding the Straits of Florida to the United States, for example.
0: One other headline, a hospital treating Ebola patients in Congo has been set on fire by a crowd trying to retrieve the body of someone who died infected. I'm Paul Henley with NewsHour. Stephen Colbert's long goodbye to American late-night TV ends tonight when the long-running host of The Late Show appears behind his desk for the final time. The broadcaster CBS said last summer it was cancelling the programme, citing economic reasons, but many, including Colbert himself, think President Trump's repeated criticism of the show was a deciding factor. I've been speaking to Rebecca Sofer, who's a former producer of The Colbert Report and a founder of the Modern Loss Media platform that helps people deal with grief. I asked her if Stephen Colbert would be missed.
2: I'm going to miss him. I think a lot of people are going to miss Stephen. And I do want to point out that, there's this enormous sense of heartbreak among the readers that I've been in contact with. And I always want to remind people that he's still out there. He's very much alive. So that's the good thing. But I think the real sense of heartbreak comes from two things. First, there are not so many mainstream stages left in American media. And he really helmed it to the point where he just had us in the palm of our hands. He was able to merge comedy and wackiness and utter silliness with real difficult human experiences. And as a result, he didn't have us running for the hills. We stayed, we listened, we learned, we laughed. It was just a slice of humanity. And I think that people are going to miss that.
0: In particular, I think you're an admirer of the way that he handled grief. Tell me more.
2: Yeah, I'm a massive admirer of it. First, for personal reasons, I happened to be working at the Colbert Report many years ago when my mother was killed in a car accident. It was so incredible to me to realize that I was working in a place where he really set the tone for how people should treat each other going through hard things. That's on a personal note. Professionally, just being an admirer and a viewer for the last so many years, his willingness to just rip open the curtain on what grief and loss really look like and do it with people who are these A-list celebrities and go really deep in a conversation where they're still doing these ridiculous shticky bits that are really funny, talking to, say, Catherine Lanasa, who's the star of The Pit, about cancer, or Keanu Reeves, asking him, like, what does he think happens when we die, or asking Anderson Cooper to really go deep on how he resisted grieving his parents' death and how messy that was. That really forced the viewers to understand what grief and loss can really look like and feel like, and show that it's not just like this one little container of hard experience, but rather a 360-degree human experience that lives with us every single day and takes on different permutations and combinations as life goes on.
0: Unfortunately, Rebecca, for those who admire that such a platform can exist in the media, it's less and less popular. I mean, the ratings are a problem.
2: Right, of course. But I also think that that's because the media landscape is changing very quickly. For example, I was just walking around New York City last week and they had the television upfronts were going on, and the majority of the posters that I saw were for YouTube shows. So we're really in this moment, obviously, of the media landscape shifting very quickly beneath our feet. And I don't think that, I think that very few of us understand like what's going on and where all the major viewers are going to be.
0: Rebecca Sofer, former producer of The Colbert Report. Finally, it's not often this occurs, but this year Hollywood's entirely stayed away from the Cannes Film Festival on the French Riviera. Instead, films by Asian directors are this year taking the spotlight. And after the global success of film and TV projects such as Parasite and Squid Game, those directors are attracting stars from the West to work with them. Emma Jones reports from Cannes.
3: At Cannes, Asia is in the ascendancy. No new Hollywood studio films are showing this year at the world's most prestigious film festival. Instead, the spotlight is on some of Asia's biggest stars and directors and the Hollywood stars working with them. Alicia Vikander, Michael Fassbender are in the Korean film Hope by director Na Hong-jin.
4: The opportunity to go to Korea, film there, soak up the culture, work with him and the Korean actors, you know, they're so wonderful because they're so committed, they really go for it. It was just a real joy and a pleasure.
3: It blends action, horror and sci-fi as monsters seemingly terrorize a Korean village. Hope also features some of Korea's biggest actors, including Hoyeon, globally famous for the Korean TV series Squid Game, and Zoe In-sung, who says there are now far less barriers to working internationally.
5: From this experience, I felt that now filmmaking has really gone beyond just being made in one country. It's really globalized, and if you can communicate in the language of cinema, and then if you have a good project, all the good talent will come to that.
3: Soon. East has met West a few times in filmmaking before this. 2014 science fiction classic Snowpiercer by Korea's Bong Joon-ho had a diverse cast and was made in English. But it's a later film of this director's that finally handed Asian auteurs like himself the global stage.
2: For me, the pivotal moment when I saw that Asian cinema could really appeal to Western audiences came in 2019 here at the Cannes Film Festival when Bong Joon-ho's Parasite took the top prize. It went on to win multiple Oscars and achieve commercial success, showing that a non-English language film could have mass appeal.
3: Now British actor Eddie Redmayne has announced he'll produce and star in a new English language film by director Hirokazu Koreeda, an Oscar nominee who's currently showing a Japanese language film, Sheep in the Box, at Cannes. An actor, Will Sharp, known for The White Lotus, has presented an animation at the festival called In Waves, based upon the graphic novel. The story is set amongst Asian American families in California, but it was originally made in French. He says stories like this resonate with his own mixed heritage.
6: I'm half Japanese, half British, and I feel like any story that allows itself specificity weirdly sort of opens itself out to being universally relatable because everybody sort of finds their own version of that.
3: So few stars travelling from Hollywood to Cannes this year has allowed Asian auteurs to take centre stage at this annual celebration of world cinema. And if there is a practical language barrier in all this cross-culture collaboration, they'll say cinema is a language all by itself.
0: Emma Jones reporting from the Cannes Film Festival. Thanks for listening to this edition of NewsHour. Goodbye for now.

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0: Good evening. You're tuned to a special statewide call-in show, a production of Rocky Mountain Community Radio. I'm Brody Wilson at the KVNF studio in downtown Montrose. We're also broadcasting live on KBUT in Crested Butte and Gunnison County, KDNK in Carbondale, Aspen Public Radio, KSUT in Ignacio, KGUNU in Boulder and Denver, and on Colorado Public Radio. Tonight, we're going to be talking about the most recent state legislative session, and that's just wrapped up. Joining us, we'll have Lucas Brady Woods with KUNC, who reports for the State House for Rocky Mountain Community Radio, Benta Berkland and Ray Solomon, who report on the state legislator for CPR. And all three are with the Colorado Capital News Alliance. Lucas, Benta, Ray, welcome to Rocky Mountain Community Radio. It's great to have you with us. How are you guys doing this evening?
1: Doing great. Thanks so much for having me.
2: Great. Thanks for
3: great
2: having
3: to be
2: us.
3: Here.
0: You guys, I just want to start as a small community station on the Western Slope by saying thank you for the reporting that you do and the stories that you share. We air them all the time on our little community stations all over the state, and your reporting is really valued. State lawmakers finished the 2026 session at the Capitol in Denver last week, and all three of you have been reporting throughout the session, which started in early January. There have been hundreds of bills, hearings, committees, mysterious high fashion sneakers on the governor, I guess. And apparently the governor's dog took a nosedive at a presser. We might have to hear about that if we get a moment to. But before we start our whole recap of what actually happened in the session, I'd really like to start with some fundamentals. And I assume that most of our listeners are not quite as geeky about the Capitol as the three of you, and maybe don't quite understand as much about the way our state government functions as the three of you. So I'd like to start with some fundamentals for the rest of us. And first, I'd like to start with the basic flow of legislation through the Capitol. And I wonder, Lucas, can you take us through that at a high level?
1: Yeah. And just to note, there are actually a ton of little minute moving parts to the legislature. So I'm just going to go over sort of the brief central pieces of it. And so each year there's hundreds of bills introduced in the legislature that obviously lawmakers behind them want to become law. But before that happens, it has to go through this whole process. And once a bill is introduced, either in the House or the Senate, it is assigned to a committee and it goes to its first committee hearing in either the House or the Senate. If it clears a committee hearing, then it goes to the House or Senate floor, where they debate it and they hold a couple votes on it. The final vote moves it on to the other house. So if it started in the House, it moves on to the Senate. Then it repeats that process in the Senate. So committee and then floor debate and a floor vote. And that's the basic process. And if it gets through that, sometimes there are amendments that they have to approve. Then it goes to the governor and he will either sign or veto it. If he signs it, it becomes law. That's sort of the basic process. Do you guys have anything to add?
2: Well, yeah, yes, that's exactly right. It's Benta here. One thing that's maybe unique about Colorado, not every state has this, we have the gavel amendment. So if a lawmaker introduces a bill, it is required to get an up or down vote. So there will be a hearing. You know, so some states could have a bunch of bills that never get a hearing. So we do have a hearing. And let's say a bill doesn't have the votes to pass or something. You do see lawmakers postpone the bill and kind of don't go through with the hearing sometimes. It's like, I'm postponing this till after session ends, which is essentially killing the bill. And it doesn't need multiple hearings. So yes, it can pass one committee. It could die on the calendar and not be brought up for the floor debate. You know, that happens as well. But there are a lot of topics, and I think it especially helps the minority party that they have their bills that they want to introduce, and it will